0: larger gathering spaces that might become more of a destination, might be able to capture larger type gathering events. So we still have some of those elements, such as fire pits, such as play features, but we're creating more large spaces rather than these small little nooks, for people to gather and really connect with the water, connect with these views, and maybe support some larger event type elements.
1: Coty notes many elements from each design could be transferable between different concepts. All designs would include snowmelt, fire pits, seating, and a play area. Town Council didn't provide a vote in support of one concept or the other.
0: Create some larger gathering spaces that might become more of a destination, might be able to capture larger type gathering events. So we still have some of those elements, such as fire pits, such as play features, but we're creating more large spaces rather than these small little nooks, for people to gather and really connect with the water, connect with these views, and maybe support some larger event type elements.
1: Coty notes many elements from each design could be transferable between different concepts. All designs would include snowmelt.

0: 2, immersion.
1: I tend to always think, like, in luxury advertising, there's a reason that you're seeing one person on the beach, one person on the ski hill. People like to have a sense of privacy and connecting into nature in, you know, a moment that's special to their vacation. And that nook term and the connecting into nature, I just feel like really speaks to the essence of Mountain Village.
0: With feedback from Town Council, Design Workshop plans to come back to Mountain Village later this fall and winter with more developed plans for Pond Plaza.
2: Jennifer Turner wants people to find their voice and spark.
3: I think sometimes we can feel like we don't have a voice in our society. I think Original Thinkers this year is really seeking to help people to find their voice and find that no matter how small it is, that their voice can have a positive influence.
2: Turner is the producer at Original Thinkers, Telluride's Ideas Festival.
3: Every year I have experienced in a really profound way around the festival is just like all these people coming together around humanity, around just wanting to connect, wanting to be heard. And that's something really cool at OT is that for the most part, we have a single track festival so that everybody can attend everything, which really creates this synergy within the participants. It's not like I'm going to this, you're going to that. Maybe I'll see you here. Maybe I'll see you there, where it's kind of disjointed. It's really brings everyone together.
2: The festival is, once again, partnering with Warm Cookies of the Revolution, a Denver-based civic health club. Here's Adrian Molina, also known as Molina Speaks, part of Warm Cookies of the Revolution.
4: When we think about civics, we think about the day-to-day experience of being a human being. And what does it feel like to be in your community? Do you feel like you own your community? Do you feel like you have a place in it? Do you feel like you can create a meaningful future for yourself, your family, your neighbors? So we seek to bring people together across difference, to bring people together through art, culture, creativity. The warm cookie is the comfort zone. The revolution is the edge, you know, the growth edge.
2: This year, the festival is bringing films, conversations, communion, dance, poetry, and art of all kinds to the community. Molina says he wants to activate participants' inner creativity.
4: We all start out as artists, you know, as kids. We all know we're artists when we're kids. Somehow we lose that superhuman power, most of us, as adults. But you can tap back into that at any time. And it's crucial to our health, to our collective well-being. And nothing is going to change without imagination. Nothing is going to change without the will to collectively create something different together.
2: In addition to all the community building events, there will be 2 films at the festival this year. Comparsa follows 2 sisters in their Guatemalan community
3: that faced just some really crazy atrocities, and these beautiful sisters who came together to use art and use circus performance to heal the community and to also be a voice of speaking out in a peaceful way with the art.
2: The second film is Following Harry,
3: about Harry Belafonte and just the movement that his life was, and just really continuing that peaceful revolution that he started through the arts, through his music.
2: Molina says at the end of it all, through the weekend, he wants participants to leave feeling inspired, filled with joy and community.
4: Part of my mission is to provoke the radical imagination. So if people leave feeling more creative, if they had an aha moment, if they leave wanting to collaborate with somebody in a new way, or to start that thing that they've been putting off, whether it's for their personal health or for the betterment of community, like if any of those things happen, mission accomplished.
2: Original Thinkers kicks off on Thursday, October 1st, and runs through Sunday, October 4th. A full schedule lineup is available at originalthinkers.com.
0: When a celebrity self-help guru leaves a $10,000 wellness retreat in Sedona, not everyone makes it out alive. 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

0: underside of the $2 trillion wellness industry, exposing how charismatic influencers prey on vulnerable people in the name of healing. 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
1: Thinking like water is the core principle of Bill Ziedike's work in wetland restoration. When he first started nearly 25 years ago, his method was considered unconventional and even heretical. But today, Ziedike is known as the water wizard for the magic he's worked on degraded lands all over the world. Ziedike is the subject of a new docuseries called Thinking Like Water. The series is part biography and part how-to, focusing on how to work with nature to restore lands and foster climate resiliency amid extreme droughts and floods. Episode 1 of the series will air at the Sherboneau Theater in Ridgeway on Tuesday, September 29th from 6:30 to 8 p.m. After the screening, there will be a panel featuring filmmakers and members of local watershed groups, including the Uncompahgre Watershed Partnership. Tickets are available at sherboneau.org.
0: The U.S. Supreme Court is allowing the Trump administration to roll out an expansive system for checking voter citizenship ahead of the November elections. For the Colorado Capital News Alliance, Kyle McKinnon reports, there are concerns about the ruling as mail ballots go out in Colorado.
2: The online system combines citizenship information, social security numbers, and other personal data. States can use it to search their voter rolls for people who may be ineligible. Voting rights groups warn it could lead to large numbers of valid voters being purged from state rolls. Denver clerk Paul Lopez says the system is based on misinformation and is meant to intimidate voters.
3: It is a bold-faced lie to suggest that non-citizens are voting in elections. It is statistically almost zero throughout the country. And it is a way to try to turn people against each other.
2: The ruling comes as the U.S. Postal Service recently deployed private security guards to Colorado's largest mail sorting facility in Denver as ballots go out. USPS says the guards will protect workers and the mail. Lopez says it's another intimidation tactic.
1: Communities around the state are pushing back against the use of flock cameras. Telluride will be having a discussion on the cameras at its town council meeting next week. In Boulder, two residents are suing the city, alleging the cameras amount to unwarranted mass surveillance. There are about 40 flock cameras throughout Boulder, including several on the University of Colorado campus. For Rocky Mountain Community Radio, KGNU interns and CU students Paige Gromfin and Elijah Adamson spoke with students on campus about the cameras.
4: The first question we asked was simple. Do these cameras make you feel safe? For some, the answer was equally uncomplicated.
5: No, not really.
6: No, I think I've heard a lot about them being misused, and that makes me concerned for sure.
7: No, they definitely don't. I don't like knowing the fact that I'm being tracked. I feel like everything now, you know, we are like kind of tracked, and it is kind of like, it definitely makes you feel unsafe. Like, I don't want to be watched every single time I have to leave my house.
4: Others were more informed on the issue and had deeper concerns.
8: No, not necessarily. I think that particularly with Flock, their mesh network, it's not wired like a CCTV normally would be. So the chances of somebody getting access to it that shouldn't have access to it is a little too great.
9: It makes me feel quite the opposite. I feel like I'm being surveilled all the time, not just by our government, but by private companies that don't have my best interests at heart.
4: There were also those who were simply conflicted.
10: I mean, I don't know. Really. I don't really see it. The cameras make me feel safer, but they definitely don't cater to my criminal mind.
4: With Flock's contract under review and the bidding process initiated, we wanted to know if people had a problem with the company operating the cameras or just the cameras themselves. After all, several cities like Denver and Durango switched from Flock to Axon following public outcry, while other cities like Steamboat Springs, Salida, Fort Collins, and others have deactivated their cameras or terminated their contract with Flock and are now evaluating alternatives. So, do students care who is operating the cameras?
6: No, I honestly think no matter who it is, it's going to be misused.
4: Most simply had a problem with surveillance as a concept, as well as its potential for misuse.
7: No, it doesn't. Like, it just doesn't feel right that every single time I drive my car, someone has to watch my activity. I feel like there's better ways to keep our streets and each other safe rather than having to track every single person.
5: No, I just don't think that they're, like, necessary. I feel like we have other opportunities to do other things.
9: No, I think that, like, a part of the problem that we're experiencing is that we're focusing so much on Flock, but they're, like, you said Axon, like, their body cams are used by the police in so many different counties and are used to surveil people in a way that is just as, if not worse, than Flock, because it's way more widespread. So I feel like Flock is kind of a scapegoat in this fight.
4: Others put an emphasis on who is controlling the cameras, their background, and the mediation of their use by the institution who installs them.
10: You know, I think it does. I think personal data is pretty important, especially in today's day and age. I definitely feel like that's a huge thing, and personal privacy is a huge thing too. So I feel like it really does matter to the company, and the company should definitely be looked at a lot to kind of see what they're doing with that data.
8: Absolutely. Yeah, absolutely. It does matter. I know, like, parking here on campus is, like, it's run by, like, the North Korean state police. It's pretty strict. That's kind of like a joke. But what I'm saying is that, like, having, like, the actual institution in control of it and not freelancing it out to a third party for convenience, especially with tuition being so high, I think you can afford somebody to monitor CCTV cameras if it's that big of a deal for you. So,
4: for KGNU, I'm Elijah Adamson.
0: The National Weather Service forecast for the Western San Juans calls for showers and possible thunderstorms tonight, with a low around 45 degrees. Tuesday, expect showers and thunderstorms continuing throughout the night, with a high near 60 degrees and a low near 45. Wednesday calls for more showers and thunderstorms, with a high around 55 during the day and a low around 40 at night. 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

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You're in tune with Wile E. Coyote this evening, your seventh favorite fill-in DJ, filling in for the Radio Roadrunner, taking a well-deserved break from all that running. We've got an exciting dumpster fire of music for you to listen to tonight. 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In homage to the Radio Roadrunner, I'm going first try. Birthdays today, Monday, September 28th, are Brigitte Bardot, Moon Unit Zappa, Benny King, Don Smith, Marilyn Siegel, Monica Harrison, Tom Kennedy, Will Durant, Jeff Cleveland, Janine Garofalo, Ed Sullivan, and Mira Sorvino. The San Miguel Education Fund, that's CODO's governing board, holds a regular meeting today, Monday, September 28th at 5:15. And if you have a time capsule, you could go to it, because I think you already missed it. But it's the Wilkinson Room, or the Telluride Room, at the Wilkinson Public Library and via Zoom. Agenda and Zoom link can be found at CODO.org. Save Our Schools Telluride will hold a ballot measure 5A information meeting on Monday, September 28th at 5:30 at the Wilkinson Public Library. 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Light refreshments will be provided. 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Wilkinson Public Library's listening session, it's like a book club for albums, meets tonight, Monday, September 28th at 6 p.m. You might still be able to catch this one if you run over there, at the Telluride Music Company. 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A spiritual quest turns into a fatal disaster in this gripping true crime investigation. 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Join San Miguel County for the Board of County Commissioners meeting on Wednesday, September 30th, beginning at 9:30. Hey, I'll be there too. This is a great opportunity for you to share your input, suggestions, and opinions with the commissioners and county staff directly. If you're unable to attend in person, you can join the Zoom call or watch it on YouTube live stream and submit your comments on an agenda item prior to Wednesday the 28th at bit.ly/BOCC public comment, all one word. Original Thinkers is a festival. It is indeed. Gathering of film, art, ideas, art, performance, and conversation held Thursday, October 1st through Sunday, October 4th. 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And now, the weather. The weather's rainy, and it's chilly, and it's around like 50-ish.
and it's going to keep raining until Wednesday. But don't despair, because Thursday on, it's going to be chilly and sunny and awesome. So start dressing warmer, maybe bring a rain jacket, and live your best life. So before we get going, oh, also, Kodo can always be found at 91.7, 89.3, 105.3, 100.3, 90.3, KOTO.org, or KOOK in the Ridgeway listening area. Almost exclusively non-commercial, non-underwritten, local community radio existing almost entirely off of its supporters, people like you. Thank you so much. So, for today, I've got an exciting random mix of really cool music that you're just going to love. And if you don't like Phish, but you do like Billy Strings, I will change your mind. And if you like Billy Strings and Eddie Vedder, I might be able to get that together too. And in the meantime, we're going to start with a little bit of Phish live in Brooklyn. Let's give it a go.

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Forgot to give a big shout out to the folks who helped me put together this great set tonight: Althea, Seth, Zoli, Luann, and Joe, Star, and my cherie amour. Mahalo, everyone.

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Are you still with me? I know Joe is. Good evening, everybody. 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Thanks for being here with us tonight. We're going to try and find something that I kind of promised you before. Let's just try and get it. We're going to get it. We can do this. We can. I believe it if you believe it. Okay, let's try it.

0: So if there is a single non-fish head who hung out there for the last 23 minutes with us, thank you. Hope you enjoyed it. If you heard that southern rock sound added, it was from the kid from Grand Rapids, Michigan, also known as Billy Strings. And I'm sitting here in the Kodo looking at a picture of Eddie Vedder and wondering what Billy Strings might sound with Eddie Vedder, and I think I figured out what it would sound like. So, let's try it.
1: That song, all these years later.

If you couldn't hear the difference, that's because Billy and Eddie sound a whole lot alike. That was from the Ohana Music Festival yesterday. So pretty rad. Thank you for indulging me, and thanks for Star for that lead on the good stuff. Now, let's see if we can return to our... Actually, before we do that, up after me is Ever-Changing Moods with Dr. Dansky. It's going to be awesome. And then tomorrow morning, we have Ground Control Radio at 6, Morning Edition at 7. 8 o'clock is Dakota News rebroadcast and Noticias. And 9 a.m. is The Flying Pharaoh. You're in tune with listener-sponsored KOTO.org. Thanks for playing along tonight.

Lady Di would not have approved of that last transition. My apologies all. That's why I'm the 7th most popular fill-in DJ here at Kodo. Let's try something else.

You know you succeeded as a parent when your 17-year-old is sending you Peter Tosh songs to play. #goodparenting.

So Dr. Dansky hasn't arrived yet to save you from this dumpster fire. And this next song isn't going to really gel with anything, but I think it's pretty cool. So if you like scratching records, check this out. Get up, stop, tick, tock, get up, stop, tick, tock, get up, stop.

Okay, y'all. Your favorite DJ, Dr. Dansky, has just arrived to save you from the dumpster fire that has been Wile E. Coyote with you tonight. Thank you for playing along on this magical game. Thank you for being wonderful weirdos. And let me give you one last song while she is tuning up. And this is Mind Chatter. If you don't know him, Bryce Connolly, you should.

you right. There gonna come a time in your life, there gonna come a place, you might be at that place right now, where you gonna have to speak the truth of who you are from your chest, whether people like it or not. Whatever may come with speaking that truth, you gotta live with that. And you gotta be comfortable in your own skin, because whoever you are, that's the right choice always, to tell the truth. And I want to make a promise to you right now, and I want you to promise me right now while we're on this stage, that once we leave here tonight, no matter what, we're going to speak our truth. We're going to speak the truth, no matter what may come with that. There's enough lies and division in the world. I see it every day on TV. I see it every day everywhere I go. It's lies and division. But guess what? There's always a bright spot. There's always a bright spot together with the truth at the center. That's it. That's it. That's it. That's it. That's it. That's it.

0: I really believe in this stuff. I really believe in this. We live in a world where people have stopped believing. But I really believe in this. I don't care if nobody in here believes in this. I believe in this. This is not a concert for me. This is a spiritual practice. I don't play music for claps. I play music to be together with y'all. I play music to tap into the truth. I play music because that's what I was made to do. But not for my own glory. I know we're going past the time, but I just...
1: It's your time. It's all right.
0: How they, what y'all got?

Everybody get low now. Everybody get low now. Everybody get low. Quad workout, baby. Now on the count of three, everybody jump. Everybody jump. One.

Hello. 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Also 90.3 KOOK in Ridgeway and Ouray, Colorado. This show is Ever-Changing Moods. I'm your host, Dr. Dansky, and we want to thank Wile E. Coyote for doing the transition as we tried to navigate our way to the studio, finding that a truck blocking intersections and no place to park. Some people need to understand that intersections and streets in Telluride are meant for cars to pass around. This town really has drivers in it. Anyway, tonight we are playing mainly music from artists we heard either at the Telluride Brews and Blues Festival or at Farm Aid, although we may do a fall section, autumn section to our show. We started off the set with John Batiste, Tell the Truth. That was the Austin's City Limits version. He opened the show at Telluride with the same song. John Batiste's band also played Mashkenada, which we played actually the original version of that song by Sergio Mendez in Brazil 66. We then went on to Taj Mahal and Cabmo with Junkyard Dogs, and followed by Diving Duck Blues into the River of Whiskey, followed by Willie Nelson, Whiskey River. Willie Nelson closed Farm Aid. He also is the chairman of Farm Aid and has been doing this fundraiser every year for farmers since about 1985. When asked about why he was continuing to do these amazing fundraisers, he said that he never thought that farmers would still be having the financial problems that have only gotten worse in the past 2 years. So if you feel like it, donate to Farm Aid. It is now time for Coteau Community Carpool. Acadia LaGuire needs a ride to California. Ideally, NorCal, Northern California, but Acadia says anywhere will do, anytime between October 3 and 6. If you are headed to California, October 3 through 6, the number to call is 615-571-4096. Again, that's 615-571-4096. Next, we're going to play Judith Hill, who was, many folks were blown away by at Telluride Blues and Brews. This is Judith Hill with Runaway Train.

0: That was Marcus King, Blue. Before that was John Mellencamp, Ain't That America. Before that, Marcus King again with Shiver. Before that, two songs by in the band Nether Hour, Long As I Ain't Alone. And actually, before that, Cocaina en la Playa by the lead singer of Nether Hour, Bob Flacco. Before that, Smile with the band Aggie. And as I mentioned, we started off the set with Runaway Train. You're listening to KOTO 91.7 on your FM dial in Telluride, Colorado. Also, 90.3 KOOK in Ridgeway and Ouray, Colorado, or KOTO.org that you can listen to anywhere on the planet or in space if you can access the internet. We're going to continue on with a jazz. Actually, it's Mumford & Sons live from the New Orleans Jazz Festival featuring Trombone Shorty and John Batiste and Solis. And after that, a couple of more artists who played at Farm Aid, Dave Matthews and Neil Young.
1: I think we're going to give you a rendition of the first song I ever put on myself. My mother had it on vinyl, and it was this and Slow Train Coming. And so this is the first record I ever remember playing to myself, and we're going to have some wonderful guests come help us out. You're going to see Solis and John Batiste. You're going to also see the wonderful Trombone Shorty, ladies and gents.

There is a house in New Orleans. They call the rising sun, and it's been the ruin of

Well, that ends our Farm Aid / Blues and Brews segment of the show, and we're now going to move to fall themed, starting with Earth, Wind, and Fire.

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They just can't hang on.

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The autumn took the rest.

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I'm the last leaf on the tree. The autumn took the rest, but they won't take me. I'm the last leaf on the tree.

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I'm the last leaf on the tree.

That was Milton Nascimento, Cloven Cinnamon, Cravo e Canela. Before that, Willie Nelson, Last Leaf, Neil Young, Harvest Moon, Justin Hayward, The Moody Blues, Forever Autumn, St. Paul and the Broken Bones, Fall Moon, and then we started with Earth, Wind, and Fire, September. This ends the ever-changing moods fall segment of the show. We'll continue on with one more Milton Nascimento song, Para Lennon e McCartney.

That was Marvin Gaye, Inner City Blues. Makes me want to holler. Seems like it's just getting worse. He's been gone since 1984, and things just don't get better. Before that, you heard Black Pumas, Colors, Milton Nascimento, and we started the set with Milton Nascimento, Para Lennon e McCartney, and Maria Maria. Maria was his mom. And this is KOTO 91.7 on your FM dial in Telluride, Colorado. Also, KOOK 90.3 in Uray and Ridgeway, Colorado. This show is Ever-Changing Moods. I'm your host, Dr. Dansky, and we are signing over to DJ Otto.

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Also, KOTO Translators, K287 CC Placerville, K207 AS Telluride and Pandora, K262 DL Norwood, and K207 AU Ophir.

0: tonight we're gonna make love. You know how I know? Because it's Wednesday. And Wednesday night is the night that we usually make love. Monday night is my night to cook. Tuesday night we go and visit your mother. But Wednesday we make sweet weekly love. It's when everything is just right. There's nothing good on TV. You haven't had your after work social sports team practice, so you're not too tired. Oh, it's all on. You lean in and whisper something sexy in my ear like,
1: I might go to bed now, I've got work in the morning.
0: I know what you're trying to say, girl. You're trying to say, oh

Yeah. Then went in the bathroom, brushing our teeth. That's all part of the foreplay. I love foreplay. A shaker, shaker, a shaker, shaker, a shaker, shaker. Ow, ow. And you sought out the recycling. That isn't part of the foreplay process, but it is still very.

Nobody know what I'm talking about. Got my own life to live. I'm the one who's got to die when it's time for me to die. So let me live my life the way I want to.

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She finally knows what it means to be free. It's waking up at midnight after crying yourself to sleep.

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He said, son, hear my hand. Hey,

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Tschüssi!

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I mean, like nothing. Forget it.

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0: Sometimes we have a tendencies, or should I say we forget what a woman needs every now and then. That is, if you want to keep your thing together.
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Foreigner. Off of their first album. It's 5:35 a.m. right now in Telluride, Colorado. Hope your day is going to go well. Looks like it's going to be another really rainy day. 41 degrees out there. Yeah, man. Wet. You're in tune with Ground Control Radio right here at KOTO-FM and KOOK in the FM.

I do love my wife, though. Like, I've taken her to shows with me. Like, I didn't bring her out here. She can't handle all this glamour. But I've taken her to shows with me. This is beautiful. I love it. But she, look, she, I took her with me to a show where there's, they have, like, it's a couples resort. All right? Like, they have these couples resorts. I don't know if anybody knows what I'm talking about. Like, the whole place is about romance. Everything there is about romance. Been married for a long time, you go to get the romance back. Just a short time, you go to be really romantic. All right? And every room is about romance. Like, every room has a round bed. They have a round bed. I didn't even know round beds were real before I got there. I thought it was like unicorns. Like, you're never going to see a real round bed. I don't even know where you get round beds. I've been to mattress stores. There's no round bed section. But they have round beds there because you're there to be romantic. And on a round bed, you have to be romantic, right? Have to be romantic on a round bed because you have to sleep in the middle together on a round bed. You can't pick a side of the bed. Because if you go to your side of the bed, you fall off the bed. Ha ha ha, romance over, my back hurts. But they also have these things where they try to upgrade you, all right? Like, if you guys go for your 33rd anniversary, okay, and don't, okay? But if you do, don't, okay? But if you do, they try to upgrade you. The upgrade is a champagne glass tub, right? Don't fall for it. Think it through. Think it through. Okay? It looks romantic, okay? But you think it through, okay? Champagne glass tub is up in the air, right? Have the stem of the glass, then it's up in the air. So you have to get into it. So you have to climb stairs to get into it. But you're getting into a tub. So you're naked and climbing stairs.

conversation even go? Yeah, yeah, you get in. I'll get in a second. I'm not going to look at you. I'm not looking at you. I love you. Happy anniversary. Get in the tub. Bubble, yeah, lots of bubbles. Get in the tub.

Hootie and a Blowfish. That's a wrap on the Way Early Morning Sesh. 5:58 right now. Telluride time. 47 degrees out there. Got Molly Ruth right here, man. Good morning. It's Ground Control Radio, KOTO FM.

Joe Walsh. 6:11 a.m. right now. Still hanging at 41 or 47 degrees. I can't quite make that out. It's right in there somewhere. I think it's 41. If you're wondering what the weather is going to be like, man, they're saying that it is going to rain today and it's going to increase and continue to increase all the way through Wednesday into Wednesday night. So if you're planning any trips down valley, be aware that could possibly wash out there at any point from here to Placerville. Good morning.

0: You guys are cool, man. You guys are all right. You guys are very good. You're a little judgy, but you're okay.
1: You're all right.
0: The one with the arms folded. I'll give him some. I gotcha. I understand. But look, you never know what it's going to be, right? Like, you don't know me before I come up here. Like, we don't know the audience. Like, for comics, like, every show is different for us. Every audience is different. That's why comics get credits when we come on stage. Any comic you'll ever see, like, any comedy show, the comics always get credits so that you know we'll be funny. Always done that. Well, okay. All right? Like, nobody else gets that. You don't hire, like, a construction worker. Like, hey, nailed it yesterday, and here he is to screw it. Woohoo! All right, that doesn't happen. When I come up, a lot of times they'll say, this next comic has been on Law and Order, which is true, but that's weird for an audience. I understand that. Because you hear Law and Order in your head like, oh, well, he's going to be awesome because that's one of the funniest shows on. But we get to do other things. Like, this is the fun part, coming out and performing live. I love this, okay? But we do get to do other things. Like, the coolest audition I've ever been on was a voiceover, right? And those are cool because you talk for maybe 30 seconds and they'll send you money, right? This was the easiest one ever because all I had to do was walk in and say, Ford Explorer, no boundaries. That's it. That's all I had to do. Ford Explorer, no boundaries. So I do that, but the audition people are there. Like, well, we want you to play with it a little bit. Could you play with it? Like, really? All four words? No, you're a comic. You should improv with it. Can you improv? Like, oh, I sure can. So I said, what about this? Ford Explorer, almost 10 miles to the gallon. Right? And they're like, no. How about this? Ford Explorer is really fun to watch soccer moms try to park them. They're like, no. I got it. Ford Explorer, no boundaries, like a guardrail or a riverbed after it blows a tire. And they hated that, right? My problem is I thought that Ford would have a sense of humor, but they don't. But I thought they would because they designed the Focus, but no.

Paul McCartney and Wings. 6:32 right now. And it's definitely 47 degrees out there. There is a flood watch in effect until tomorrow morning at 6 a.m. But it looks like there's going to be a lot more rain tomorrow than today and tonight. So just beware. Looks like it's going to clear out for Thursday and Friday. So maybe we'll have a really sunny weekend. Things will dry out. I hope with all this moisture that we're seeing right here that this is a trend that will carry through till the end of winter. You're in tune with Ground Control Radio right here at KOTO-FM and KOOK-FM. Here's some Steve Miller Band for you.

This is cool, man. It is nice traveling out here. I will tell you, when I got here, like, I had to take an early flight. Like, I had to take, like a 6 a.m. flight. Anybody ever done that? Take that early flight? It's awful. I hate, like, nobody wants to do it, but here's what I learned, all right? Here's how you take an early flight, okay? If you ever have to take that 6 a.m. flight, just wake up and start going, all right? Just zombie through the entire experience, just to walk into, all right? Just like, yeah, go to the airport, you know where it is, go. Even at security, yeah, take your shoes, take them both, I don't care. Check them out, you'll like them, one of them's new, all right? You get to your seat, you take out a magazine, you read a little bit, and then you sleep. You read and then you sleep, okay? And on my flight, like the zone I'm in, like we all got it. Everybody was quiet. We're all quiet. Woman across the aisle from me took out a book. She's reading. I'm reading. There's a little baby sleeping. When does that happen? Never, okay? So it was perfect. We're all quiet. We're all gonna sleep. But we all got happy in the morning stewardess. Good morning, hi. Good morning, hi. Good morning, hi. Hey, Sherry. Shush. But she's up and down the aisle. She wants to be everybody's friend. Would you like a little pillow? Can you get a little blanket? All right. And she gets up to the woman across the aisle from me, and she stops, and she goes, oh, you're a runner? And the woman looks up and goes, what? She said, I can tell by the title of your book you're a runner. The title of that book, Running with Scissors. I promise, I'm not smart enough to make that up. I told you, I'm not a reader, but I know that that's not about getting ready for marathons. I'm like, hey, the lady behind her is reading 50 Shades of Grey. I bet she's an artist. You should talk to her.

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I will catch you after the news. 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

0: Good morning. British police released five men they'd stopped near an airbase. The men are out on bail to the surprise of the U.S. U.S. officials say a foreign actor was involved. What do we know? It's Morning Edition from NPR News. President Trump meets with executives from some of the biggest AI companies today, executives who want each other to slow down. I'm Steve Inskeep.
1: And I'm Leila Faldin. Smaller companies say that slowdown would make it harder for them to keep up. Also, a sailor died by suicide this summer. Her family says the Navy should have done more to help her. And Evan Gershkovich, the Wall Street Journal reporter imprisoned by Russia, describes being an international bargaining chip. It's Tuesday, September 29th. On this day in 1789, Congress officially created the U.S. Army. The news is next.
2: Live from NPR News in Washington, I'm Korva Coleman. President Trump is poised to announce new updates to the America.gov website today. NPR's Deepa Shivaram reports Trump will be joined by other administration officials and AI industry leaders.
3: The White House has been featuring a countdown clock leading up to the announcement. A White House official says the new website integrates artificial intelligence tools to make it easier for Americans to access federal information and resources that are currently spread out over several government agencies. It's not yet clear exactly what resources the administration plans to feature on the website. Trump has taken an aggressive stance on AI and has been cozy with tech companies. Industry leaders from tech companies, health and agriculture will be at the event, as well as Vice President J.D. Vance. Deepa Shivaram, NPR News, the White House.
2: The Trump administration banned about $1 billion in Canadian products overnight. These include alcohol and dairy. This is part of President Trump's trade war against Canada. A bill designed to reform college athletics is heading to the House now that it has cleared the Senate. The Protect College Sports Act was approved by the Senate on a vote of 77 to 22. NPR's Becky Sullivan reports.
4: Supporters of the bill say it's needed to curtail chaos in college sports, where lawsuits have chipped away at longstanding NCAA rules around amateurism, transfers, and eligibility. The legislation would give the NCAA a limited antitrust exemption in order to restore some of those rules. Critics felt it didn't go far enough to rein in other runaway spending on things like recruiting and facilities and coaching salaries. This was a bipartisan bill with bipartisan opposition. Yeas and nays came from Republicans and Democrats alike. In a statement, NCAA President Charlie Baker thanked senators, but noted there's still much work left to do. The bill is supported by President Trump, but first it must pass the House, which has gone on recess until after the midterms. Becky Sullivan, NPR News.
2: Lindsey Clancy is due back in a Massachusetts courtroom today. It will be for the first time since a mistrial was declared in her murder case. Clancy had been charged with killing her three children. From member station WBUR, Deborah Becker reports a hearing's being held to determine if Clancy will be retried.
5: Clancy's defense has filed a flurry of motions, including one to dismiss the case. The defense argues that the judge didn't have to declare a mistrial and should have investigated reports that one of the 12 jurors wasn't following the law. Retired Judge Jack Liu doesn't expect any quick decisions on the motions.
6: I would think the most likely scenario is people ask for time to address these issues.
5: Prosecutors have not said if they'll seek a new trial on first-degree murder charges or try to negotiate a plea deal. For NPR News, I'm Deborah Becker in Boston.
2: You're listening to NPR News from Washington. Former special counsel Jack Smith is scheduled to testify today before the Senate Judiciary Committee. Lawmakers are reviewing his probes of President Trump. Some Republican lawmakers want to see Smith criminally prosecuted. Smith says if he had the same set of facts presented to him today, he would again choose to prosecute a president, regardless of party. A federal judge is blocking President Trump's effort to withhold counterterrorism funding to states if they don't go along with his election demands. Earlier this year, FEMA told some jurisdictions they would not get certain grants unless they released certain voter data. The judge says Trump is exceeding his authority here. A British chess prodigy has become the youngest player to earn the title Woman Grandmaster, and she's only 11 years old. NPR's Lauren Freyer has more from London.
7: Bodana Sivanandan uses a booster seat to reach the chessboard. She's Britain's youngest women's chess champion and the youngest person overall to represent England internationally in any sport. On Sunday at the 46th Chess Olympiad in Uzbekistan, she clinched the highest title a female player can attain, and she'll hold it for life. She told reporters there,
8: "I want to keep going and keep making history as well instead of just stop here."
7: In addition to traveling the world to play chess tournaments, Bodana is in the British equivalent of sixth grade and is on her way home now to catch up on school assignments. Lauren Freyer, NPR News, London.
2: I'm Corva Coleman, NPR News in Washington.
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0: 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I'm Leila Fadel.
1: And I'm Steve Inskeep. President Trump is questioning why five men British officials initially described as terror suspects have now been released on bail.
0: Today, counterterrorism officials are still investigating the masked men who were arrested in the middle of the night with suspicious vehicles near a British airbase used by U.S. bombers striking Iran. But they're also looking at less serious crimes.
1: What's going on here? NPR's Lauren Frayer is in London. Hi there, Lauren.
2: Good morning.
1: Okay, so British officials and the Trump administration seem to describe this incident differently. What are they saying?
2: Well, President Trump initially said about the suspects, quote, we had them under investigation and we know everything about them, suggesting some sort of transatlantic intelligence collaboration.
1: Yeah.
2: Then in the Oval Office last night, he expressed surprise when asked by reporters about the suspects' release.
3: Over there, I'm surprised that they released them. I wouldn't have done that. Look, they've been very good. They worked with us very closely. We know everything about them. We would not have released them.
2: Trump was also asked whether Iran is linked to these suspects. He said it might be, but he'd rather not say. Secretary of State Marco Rubio was also asked about this. He told Fox News it, quote, clearly involves the hands of a foreign actor, but did not name a specific country. Iran, for its part, denies any involvement. The embassy here in London calls that malicious speculation.
1: Okay, that's what the U.S. is saying. That's what the Iranians are saying. What are the British saying?
2: That the suspects are British nationals ranging in age from 23 to 25, home addresses in London, a couple hours' drive from where this incident took place. The head of British counterterrorism policing, Lawrence Taylor, announcing the suspects' release on bail last night, also noted what he called the geopolitical context. He said investigators are considering every possible angle, including that the men could be what he called proxies, working, quote, knowingly or unknowingly on behalf of a foreign state.
4: Often this threat becomes visible to us as criminal activity, often at a small scale, and committed by individuals whose primary aim is not terrorism, but a quick financial gain. It can be harder to spot.
2: So he said what looks like petty crime could actually be the work of a foreign state. He acknowledged this is confusing. He asked people not to speculate and give investigators time to figure this out. Incidentally, this is an area where residents say there's been thefts of diesel fuel and fertilizer, which is linked to Iran because the Iran war has pushed up prices. Yesterday, British diesel actually hit a record high of $10 a gallon.
1: Okay, so I think Lawrence Taylor there is essentially telling us, keep an open mind, don't assume what has happened here until more is known. So what is being learned about the scene of the suspected crime?
2: So this happened near Royal Air Force Base Fairford in the Cotswolds, a picturesque, wealthy farming area, incidentally, where J.D. Vance has vacationed. The base has hosted U.S. troops for decades. During the Iran War, it's attracted lots of plane spotters eager to catch a glimpse of these giant American B-1 bombers. It's also attracted anti-war protesters. So early Sunday, this all began. A farmer spotted suspicious vehicles driven by masked men, she said. She called police. They intercepted them, arrested five suspects, then used a bomb disposal robot to probe the vehicles. Police have not announced that any explosives were found, though. The law says terror suspects can be held 14 days without charge. For lesser offenses, it's 24 hours. And it's during that time frame that these suspects were released.
1: Oh, very interesting detail there at the end. Lauren, thanks so much.
2: You're welcome.
1: That's NPR's Lauren Frayer in London.
0: Nick Aldworth has been listening with us. He's a former Detective Chief Superintendent and a UK National Coordinator for Counterterrorism Policing, and he's here to share his insights. Good morning and welcome to the program.
5: Good morning.
0: Okay, so a lot we don't know and a lot of speculation going on. These five men have been released on bail. Given your experience, does it tell you anything about what kind of crime they might be suspected of?
5: Well, we're fishing from a big pond of speculation here, and I think that's the first thing that we all have to be very, very careful of, particularly if we then try and make definitive statements about what's happening. But one of the things that being released on bail can tell me is that these are matters that are being investigated that are not likely to present any ongoing risk of harm to the public at large. And generally speaking, people in the UK are granted bail for a number of reasons. Or even, let's look at it the other way. Bail is withheld for a number of reasons. And those reasons would be if they're not likely to return back to custody, if they're likely to continue offending, if they're likely to cause harm to victims or witnesses, or possibly come under harm to themselves, or if they present a risk to the public. If any of those things apply, then normally speaking, people won't be granted bail. So I think we can make a good assumption that these people have been released and there isn't an ongoing threat to the people around RAF Fairford or anywhere else for that matter.
0: Now, we heard our correspondent describe President Trump's reaction, surprise, saying he wouldn't have released them. I mean, what do you make of that reaction?
5: Well, I've been a custody officer myself in my younger service days, and I'd have welcomed President Trump's assistance in making my bailing decisions. I think that the thing that American public may not appreciate is that our custody processes are governed by statute, and within the middle of that we have a largely independent role of a police sergeant who makes the decisions around ongoing custody, and that person has to by law be independent of the investigation. So decisions here are very, very objective. There's not a lot of subjectivity around it. There's not a lot of political influence able to be exerted on anything that happens here. But what I think we need to be careful of, though, is just to presume that you can't have something, of a non-malevolent nature taking place coincidentally at the same time as we may well be having a joint international investigation.
0: Now, again, we still don't really know what these men were doing or are suspected of exactly. But President Trump says the U.S. and the U.K. worked together to arrest the suspects and that those suspects intended to, quote, do big damage to the airbase. I mean, would the U.S. and the U.K. be operating off the same information here?
5: So it's unlikely that we would bring U.S. authorities into an ongoing dynamic operation where perhaps we are surveilling somebody lifetime. What we definitely do is, America is still our most important intelligence ally and probably vice versa. Of the something in the region of 800 ongoing investigations.
0: Now, again, we still don't really know what these men were doing or are suspected of exactly. But President Trump says the U.S. and the U.K. worked together to arrest the suspects and that those suspects intended to, quote, do big damage to the airbase. I mean, would the U.S. and the U.K. be operating off the same information here?
5: So it's unlikely that we would bring U.S. authorities into an ongoing dynamic operation where perhaps we are surveilling somebody lifetime. What we definitely do is, America is still our most important intelligence ally and probably vice versa.

0: that we typically have going on at any one time in the UK involving counter-terrorism policing and our intelligence services. A number of those will have an international component to them. And we do have a great working relationship with your FBI, your CIA, and vice versa, you with our MI5, our MI6, our government security communications headquarters, as well as counter-terrorism policing. So it is highly possible, I'm not saying probable, highly possible that there are ongoing investigations which have an element that, you know, the US will have an ongoing interest in.
1: I guess what I'm asking is, why is the US getting out ahead of the UK here? I mean, why is the President of the United States talking about the big damage and what these men might have done when the UK is not sharing this information and asking people not to speculate?
0: Well, dare I say that our government ministers tend to operate a little bit more discreetly in what they say publicly than possibly we see from elsewhere. I think it's unhelpful, particularly for leaders, to speculate about what's going on. And, you know, the risk of doing so is that you end up perhaps calling it wrong. I would be very surprised if your president being able to make such a definitive statement and the outcome that we're seeing in the UK are relating to the same events.
1: Nick Aldworth, formerly the UK's National Coordinator for Counterterrorism Policing. Thank you so much for your time and your insights.
0: You're welcome.
2: A rocket that's crucial to SpaceX and NASA reached orbit for the first time. It's the 170-foot-tall Starship, and it launched from Starbase in Texas on Monday, circled the Earth twice, and then splashed down in the Pacific Ocean. Central Florida Public Media's Brendan Byrne has more.
3: On a picture-perfect early morning, 33 engines of Starship's Super Heavy booster roared to life.
4: 4, 3, 2, 1.
3: Two and a half minutes later, Starship separated, burning its six engines. But one of them shut down early. SpaceX engineers had minutes to decide whether to reignite and send it into orbit or bring Starship home without achieving it.
5: And we are go for orbit.
3: Starship orbited the Earth twice during its three-hour mission. SpaceX had planned for 10 hours, but decided to bring Starship home early due to that engine issue. There's a lot riding on the success of Starship. SpaceX needs it to make money, and NASA chose Starship as one of the two potential vehicles to land humans on the moon. Despite the shortened flight, Don Platt, director of the Spaceport Education Center at the Florida Institute of Technology, says the company is moving in the right direction.
6: I think they're in a better place now than yesterday, certainly, getting an orbital mission under their belt. There's a lot of things that are still things that have to be addressed.
3: During the mission, Starlink deployed 26 of a brand new iteration of its Starlink satellites for its internet constellation. They're big and can only be launched on Starship. And NASA needs Starship, too. The Artemis 3 mission, launching late next year, will test the ability of the Orion spacecraft to rendezvous and dock with potential lunar landers, including Starship.
6: So now they can say that the Starship aspect of the Artemis 3 mission at least has been demonstrated at a low fidelity, if you will, level. There's still a lot of work that has to take place before this Starship is ready for Artemis 3.
3: That work includes developing a life support system and the ability to transfer fuel in space, things that SpaceX has not yet tested on Starship. Still, demonstrating Starship can get to orbit is a big step, and it came 18 years to the day that SpaceX's first rocket, the Falcon 1, reached the same milestone. For NPR News, I'm Brendan Byrne in Orlando.

0: On the next Fresh Air, Mahmoud Khalil. He was the face of the pro-Palestinian protests at Columbia University when immigration agents arrested him despite having a green card and no criminal record and sent him to detention in Louisiana. He writes about it in his new memoir, No Land to Stand On. Join us.
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2: It's Morning Edition from NPR News. I'm Steve Inskeep.
3: And I'm Leila Fadel. You probably know Wall Street Journal reporter Evan Gershkovich from images of him in a glass cage in a Russian court 2 years ago. At the time, the Russian-American journalist was charged with espionage for doing his job, and his case drew international outcry. As soon as he was arrested, he says he knew he would be used as a political bargaining chip for prisoner swaps. For that reason, his treatment was far less brutal than others.
4: Victoria Roshin, a Ukrainian journalist who got taken captive around the same period, she ended up being killed in prison and returned in a body bag without her internal organs, so her parents don't know what happened to her. So we're treated very, very, very differently, and that also gives away to me what kind of case this is.
3: His arrest came over a year after the full-scale invasion of Ukraine, as the Kremlin was stripping press freedoms and as Gershkovich's life he'd built in Russia started to change. A new censorship law was passed and many of his Russian friends were forced into exile. Through all of it, he still felt he could generally work safely as an American journalist. Then that changed. What kept him sane for those 16 months in Russian prison was doing what he does as a journalist, listening, watching, and writing.
4: You can't change the fact that you're there. And if you can accept that, then you might as well turn your reporter's eye towards what's interesting.
3: The journals he kept in prison are the backbone of Gershkovich's memoir, This Cursed Beautiful Land, A Russian-American Story.
5: After a while in prison, you start to think of this little tiny cell that you share with another adult man as home. What was the moment where you realized, I'm starting to at least get used to or maybe even think of this place as where I live now?
4: Insanely enough, pretty quickly,
5: Like
4: pretty much right away, because what I was really surprised about is that first day I'm already automatically complying to any sort of command to face a wall if I'm moving somewhere to keep my hands behind my back. It's not something I even give second thought. So then the home around me, because that is your home, that's where you spend all your time, suddenly starts also feeling like home. But I think that's also a big coping mechanism, because if you think of your actual home and a freedom, that'll drive you completely insane.
5: But I wondered, you know, just as a journalist who has always spent your time removed, watching, observing, now becoming incredibly famous because you've been arrested and the world is wondering, will there be justice for you? Will you be released? What was that like to be the story?
4: Really surreal would be one way of describing it.
5: Yeah.
4: And one thing about being a reporter is you're sort of always pulling yourself kind of away from a situation,
5: at
4: like a sort of emotional remove when you're reporting on horrific events. And I kind of did that with myself too, sort of like watching myself, because it's sort of like my Russian side that's going through this because it's all in Russian. You know, I see myself on TV, but I see Evan. And so it's this sort of like I'm observing him, this guy, as much as anybody else is, until right before when I find out that I'm going to be swapped.
5: Mm-hmm.
4: And I'm not sure if I'm ready for it yet. And I think one of the things I was thinking about was, what's it going to be like to step out into the world, to now be observed by other people?
5: When you are convicted and you know the swap is about to happen, walk me through what was going through your head especially like when they come to get you. So you're flown back to Moscow and they come to get you in Moscow and you think, okay, this might be it.
4: In Russia, they're really, really open about the fact that they convict you and then they swap you. And so what surprised me, I guess, was when I heard the actual conviction was a kind of burst of anger and deep sadness at the same time, because I didn't do it and I'm a journalist and they've set up this whole charade. And so there's this sort of burst of anger of, I can't believe you guys really went through this, and sadness that it's possible.
5: You don't cry that entire time that you're right. detained. And the first time you cry really is after you have been able to hug your family, your loved ones. Why then, in the moments when you're finally free, are you feeling these emotions?
4: It was a decision, both conscious and unconscious at the same time. The moment that it happened, the first time the tears came, were in the my second night. I'm in a hotel room, and in prison, we always wore flip-flops. So you're trying to stay clean as much as you can. So flip-flops are just this sort of habit. And I got up to go to the bathroom, tried to put my slippers on, and then the next thing I know is I'm crying. And I think that's the realization of that had been home. So in the moment, if it's a coping mechanism and it's normal, it's suddenly the weight of what that means, you know, what that means to have your freedom taken away from you, all kind of comes crashing down, because I hadn't let myself truly try to reason with it up until that point.
5: Has it been hard to readjust to life?
4: I wasn't really ready for this kind of, this rush of emotion that I'd kept out, the panic attacks that came with it, the inability to sleep because of being overwhelmed. And then, okay, fine, you get over all that. You did my therapy. But then the months go by and that sort of numbness. And then also just sort of like getting used to how time moves again, because time moves differently in prison, getting used to a feeling of normality, because it's not like normal life. Everything's always happy and great.
5: Right.
4: And so remembering what that feels like, what Monday morning feels like when you're going to work, what Sunday night sometimes feels like.
5: The last thing you do before you leave prison is you write a letter to Putin
4: right.
5: asking for an interview. Curious.
4: Right.
5: Did you ever hear anything about that?
4: They said no. They did say no. They said it's not the right moment. I thought, you know, asking for the interview, knowing that they weren't going to grant an interview, no, you know, it was a sort of way of signaling, I am a reporter.
5: Yeah.
4: I've always been a reporter. I'm still going to be a reporter. You can't take that away from me. Mm-hmm. And that's also why I wanted to get back to reporting, because I always felt like if I suddenly go and become somebody else now, then they won. And so I don't know if that sounds rational to most other people, but it does to me.
5: Evan Gershkovich is a journalist with the Wall Street Journal and is the author of This Cursed Beautiful Land. Congratulations on your book, and thank you for being here.
4: Thank you, and thank you so much.
5: This is NPR News.
6: What if babies could be born without disease, even if the parents risk passing one down?
7: If you have a technology that can be proven to be safe and you can help hundreds of millions of people that suffer from these diseases, it is unethical to not pursue this research.
6: We tour a tech startup trying to prove it's safe to create babies from genetically modified human embryos. That story on All Things Considered from NPR News.

0: Live from NPR News in Washington, I'm Dave Mattingly. President Trump is raising the stakes in his trade dispute with Canada. Early today, a U.S. ban on nearly $1 billion worth of Canadian imports went into effect. It includes dairy products, alcoholic drinks, and motorcycles. The ban replaces a 50% tariff on those goods. The Trump administration is lowering fuel economy standards for gasoline-powered cars and light trucks sold in the U.S. The Transportation Department and the National Highway Traffic Safety Administration estimate the average standard will be just under 35 miles per gallon in the 2031 model year. Rules under the Biden administration put that number at more than 50 miles per gallon in an effort to address climate change. Here's NPR's Willa Rubin.
1: They say they're doing this to save car buyers money. They say that fuel efficiency technology is expensive. And in their announcement, the administration said that these new standards will trim about $1,300 off the sticker price of new cars. Automakers praise the move. They say that the new standards are more in line with market realities. EV sales are still a minority of new car sales.
0: Mileage standards were first implemented in the 1970s in response to the country's energy crisis. The governor of Texas has issued a 30-day disaster declaration in an effort to lower diesel prices statewide. This is NPR News. 7 months after the U.S. and Israel launched war with Iran, there's word today that Iran's currency has fallen to a record low. This latest decline comes less than a month after the rial dropped to its previous all-time low. Analysts say the war, which includes an ongoing U.S. naval blockade of Iranian ports, as well as U.S. sanctions, have sent Iran's economy into freefall. Iran's foreign minister says his country is waiting for President Trump to respond to Iran's latest proposal for fully reopening the Strait of Hormuz. Trump rejected Iran's previous offer. Political action committees are spending big bucks on New Hampshire's Senate race. Josh Rogers with New Hampshire Public Radio has more.
2: The race between Democratic Congressman Chris Pappas and former U.S. Senator John E. Sununu is one of a handful that could determine partisan control in Washington, and PACs of all stripes are spending like they know it. Joe Sweeney is a New Hampshire-based political consultant.
3: We're sort of in a slop economy when it comes to the marketing that we're seeing. We're competing for attention for people, and we're just trying to get 3 seconds of their time.
2: GOP-aligned PACs have now spent some $30 million in New Hampshire, while Democratic PACs have spent about $20 million. For NPR News, I'm Josh Rogers in Concord.
0: In early trading on Wall Street, the Dow was down 58 points. I'm Dave Mattingly in Washington.

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1: It's Morning Edition from NPR News. I'm Steve Inskeep.
2: I'm Leila Fadel.
3: And I'm A. Martinez. The CEOs of OpenAI, Anthropic, and SpaceX AI do not agree on much. But all have come out to publicly endorse a slowdown in the development of artificial intelligence.
1: That is likely to be the focus of a meeting of AI executives at the White House today. Anthropic's CEO will be there, and we'll note that Anthropic is a financial supporter of NPR. Smaller AI companies and former regulators do not want the big companies to slow down the advance of AI. They argue that would just concentrate power in the hands of the top companies and hurt everybody else.
3: For more on this, we're joined by NPR's Bobby Allen. So tech executives are calling for an AI slowdown. Tough to believe, Bobby. So why are they doing that?
4: Yeah, you know, their motivations vary, but the backdrop is all the same. In recent weeks, we've heard about a number of instances where these swarms of AI bots have escaped their guardrails and hacked into private companies. OpenAI's bot attack of a company known as Hugging Face is maybe the most prominent example. And at the same time, current and former employees of these leading AI companies known as Frontier Labs have been speaking out about the risks of unrestrained AI, sometimes in, you know, really sort of scary existential terms. And pressure is heating up in Washington over this issue, and no AI company wants to be the only one forced to pace itself alone. So most of the big players are endorsing an industry-wide slowdown.
3: So are there any signs of a slowdown?
4: We don't know yet, and there are many complicated factors, like what does it even mean to pace the development of AI? What companies will be affected? Is it just leaders of the pack or the whole industry? When would such a pause resume? And, you know, would China be part of this? And if so, how does the U.S. ensure that China complies? These are all questions, being hashed out now. But something else that is becoming an emerging consensus among the big AI companies is that they are all asking for some kind of government oversight. And, you know, there are two views on this. One is that it's acknowledgement that the companies can't police themselves. Another view is that they are asking to be regulated because they want to be the ones to shape the regulation. Pro-industry, not very stringent rules. So a lot of different things can happen now, but getting far less attention are all the complaints from the smaller AI companies.
3: So how do they view these calls for a slowdown?
4: Well, the middle of the pack AI companies like Perplexity, which has a chatbot that competes with ChatGPT, Cohere, a Toronto-based AI startup, and the United Arab Emirates-backed Institute for Foundation Models are all concerned. In interviews and statements to NPR, they all said any industry-wide slowdown would lock in the power of the biggest companies and make it more difficult for the small guys to compete. I talked to Alvaro Bedoya. He's a former commissioner at the Federal Trade Commission, and he told me an AI slowdown could give smaller, scrappier companies basically two options, right? Be purchased by a big tech company or eventually go out of business.
3: And how do OpenAI and Anthropic's plans to go public factor into all this?
4: Yeah, that's a good question. I mean, critics of the big AI companies argue that their calls for a slowdown are really about saving some of the billions of dollars they are spending now on computing power so their AI models can keep improving. The theory is that this is a way to get their books in order ahead of the blockbuster, you know, initial public offerings you just mentioned. But in public statements, OpenAI and Anthropic executives say pumping the brakes on AI development is about turning the focus to AI safety.
3: All right, that's NPR's Bobby Allen. Bobby, thanks.
4: Thanks, A.
5: Sailors have been on long deployments this year, in some cases record-setting deployments. Much of the focus has been on aircraft carriers like the USS Abraham Lincoln. But sailors on smaller ships feel the strain, too. Steve Walsh with WHRO has one sailor's story, which involves suicide.
6: 21-year-old Jamie Bethea was a sailor on the USS Fort Lauderdale. For her public affairs role, she took hundreds of photographs that remain on a Navy website. Bethea died by suicide a month before the ship finally returned to Norfolk, Virginia in July, after being deployed for almost a year.
7: I think truly just nothing matters to me more than my sister. Nothing ever has.
6: Bethea's sister, Ariana Calderon.
7: So yeah, like, I lost my world, genuinely. I lost everything. And like, all I care about now is just like, I don't know, getting some semblance of justice.
6: USS Fort Lauderdale was in the Caribbean, part of the Trump administration's operation around Venezuela, which included the capture of President Nicolas Maduro and attacking boats in the region suspected of carrying drugs.
7: It was constantly like getting texts like, guys, you'll never leave it. We just got extended again. And I think it happened four times. It's that uncertainty and it's promises unfulfilled, you know.
6: Calderon says they lost their mother 3 months before the ship deployed. Bethia was given shore duty for a month, and she watched her mother die of cancer in a South Carolina hospital. She sought help, and the Navy put her on antidepressants.
7: Within a few months into her deployment, she was having nightmares about her mom. I mean, I'm not a psychologist, but she was definitely experiencing symptoms of PTSD.
6: USS Fort Lauderdale was part of the Iwo Jima Amphibious Ready Group with its 4,500 sailors and Marines. The ship has a crew of about 350 sailors. Like most Navy ships, it doesn't have a dedicated mental health care provider. It relies instead on a doctor. Chaplains also receive some training, including on the Navy's protocol for suicide prevention.
2: I met Jamie when I was in high school. My sophomore year, we were in the marching band together.
6: Bethia's longtime friend Tiana Cook says she communicated with her nearly every day while she was on the USS Fort Lauderdale. She told Cook that supplies were tight and she couldn't get her medication consistently during the deployment.
2: There's like a text that I read. She would tell me a lot about like days where she would like just cry when she woke up. She would take a lot of naps from just being like exhausted and sad.
6: According to a string of texts to friends and family reviewed by NPR, Bethia said that she had been having a panic attack that lasted hours and sought medical help on board. In another text, she told friends and family that she was surprised how easy it was to walk away from the ship's hospital.
2: The last text she sent was around 12:30. She said, I love you guys. I need you to know that. That was it. That was the last I heard from her.
6: Cook says after her death in June, one of her friends on the ship said that Bethia had previously attempted suicide 3 months into the deployment. Bethia's sister, Ariana Calderon, says the Navy should have done more.
7: There just needed to be some sort of intervention. There should have been. They should have removed her from the ship.
6: The Navy has not responded to a list of questions about Bethia's death. Acting Secretary of the Navy Hung Cao recently announced a new suicide prevention task force. Separately, Chief of Naval Operations Admiral Daryl Cottle has also emphasized the need for access to care while conceding the length of deployments is expected to rise as the conflict with Iran continues. For NPR News, I'm Steve Walsh.
5: If you or someone you know is in crisis, or if you're thinking about hurting yourself, you can call or text the Suicide and Crisis Lifeline. It's 988. 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

0: Historian Jill Lepore says with AI bots going rogue and billionaire CEOs begging for help, Congress needs to wake up and pass some laws. Next time, here and now.
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2: Good morning. I'm Leila Fadel. Researchers in Mexico noticed raccoons doing something unusual. They were digging around for discarded paper, getting it wet, and shaping it into balls. They passed the ball from one paw to the other and even taught their family how to make their own. The researchers say this is the first documented evidence of raccoons making and playing with toys. So for these raccoons, trash isn't just for lunch. It's recess, too. It's Morning Edition.
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2: It's Morning Edition from NPR News. I'm Leila Fadel.
4: And I'm Steve Inskeep. Good morning. In most states, Medicaid recipients will soon have to prove they're working or volunteering or studying in order to stay in the program. That's because of cuts in the Republicans' One Big Beautiful Bill Act. Three states, including Montana, decided to make the change early and maybe sooner than they were ready. Aaron Bolton of Montana Public Radio begins this story with one person affected.
5: Bethany Zulick lives in Missoula, Montana, and she's going back to college to become a high school English teacher. Years ago, she taught overseas and loved it.
6: It's so exciting to me to watch someone learn a new word or, you know, have that spark of understanding.
5: Zulick knew she could pinch enough pennies to make going back to school financially viable, except on health insurance.
6: The student health insurance would have run me almost as much as my, like, tuition for the semester.
5: But then she found Medicaid, the government health insurance program for low-income adults. With that coverage, she could make the jump, leave her job, and return to school. But this summer, Zulick learned she was one of 71,000 Montanans on Medicaid, subject to new work requirements. The state is implementing those rules 6 months ahead of the federal deadline. At first, Zulick thought the state would automatically renew her coverage because it could see she's enrolled in a state university. But then she got a confusing letter.
6: Some of the letter says that this information is due at my next recertification, and some of it says it's due within 30 days of the letter.
5: She didn't know what to submit or on what deadline. But what was clear, it wouldn't be submitted or processed automatically. It turns out the state hasn't even set up all the computer systems to do that work, and some won't be ready until next year. Republican State Senate President Matt Regeer says having work requirements creates accountability for people relying on the social safety net.
7: In an economy like this, if you're an able-bodied adult that's able to work, you really do need to step up.
5: As for the confusion among enrollees, he points out the state is giving people until October 1st to comply before they're kicked off the rolls.
7: Change is always hard, too. That doesn't mean that it's wrong.
5: There are concerns that the pace at which Montana is moving will result in people unnecessarily losing coverage. Aaron Wernham is the CEO of the Montana Healthcare Foundation. He worries tens of thousands of Montanans could lose coverage, in part because of the computer issue Zulick ran into, but also because as of September, the state has hired only about a third of the staff it says it needs to pull this off.
8: We were worried about chaos that could be generated by the state rushing. Given how little information the state has provided about what they're doing, I'm much more worried about chaos.
5: Healthcare providers and clinics are also scrambling to understand the rules so they can help patients stay enrolled. State health officials said in a statement that their systems are ready and said they, quote, are committed to ensuring eligible Montanans maintain coverage. Akeisha Coleman is with the Commonwealth Fund, a healthcare research nonprofit. She says Montana and other states starting early are essentially building the plane as they're taking off.
9: Montana is going to be an example for what we might see nationally as things roll out.
5: Coleman says that's because even states that are waiting until the January 1st deadline to start the work requirements probably won't be completely ready either. For NPR News, I'm Aaron Bolton in Columbia Falls, Montana.
4: 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It's NPR News.

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1: And I'm Layla Faldin. Good morning. Lindsay Clancy appears in a Massachusetts courtroom today for the first time since her murder case ended in a mistrial. Her lawyers are asking a judge to dismiss the case, which accused Clancy of murdering her three children in 2023. Deborah Becker from member station WBUR reports.
2: The defense motion to dismiss the case argues the judge did not have to declare a mistrial. Instead, it says he could have more closely investigated reports that one juror would not follow the law. It's one of several motions that experts say points to a legal strategy setting up for an appeal.
3: I think that they're a bit of a Hail Mary pass.
2: Boston College law professor R. Michael Cassidy says there may not be any major decisions today.
3: I don't expect the judge to rule on them in court, but I think that he will rule on them quickly thereafter.
2: And retired Judge Jack Liu says it would be unusual for a judge to investigate a juror.
4: It's going to be a hard road for the defendant because it is not in the public interest to interfere with jury deliberations in the way that the defense is asking.
2: Even if the judge rules to dismiss, the prosecution could appeal. If the judge rejects the defense motions, there could be a new trial. But Cassidy says it's likely that prosecutors are carefully considering these defense moves.
3: It alerts the prosecutor to the fact that, geez, even if we retried this on first-degree murder, even if we were successful, that conviction could be overturned.
2: Prosecutors could also agree to a deal where Clancy would plead guilty to lesser charges and continue to be held at a state hospital where she's receiving mental health treatment. Regardless of what happens today, it's likely to be some time before the Clancy case is resolved. For NPR News, I'm Deborah Becker in Boston.
0: To be a pastor is to be present for your congregation. You show up in church on Sundays, you visit hospitals, you counsel families. This is the story of a pastor who traveled thousands of miles away from his church overseas and was stopped from returning. Aleja Hertzler-McCain from Religion News Service has that pastor's story.
5: Growing up in Guatemala, Esdras Paredes saw his father, a pastor, receive death threats for his Pentecostal faith. In the 1980s, Paredes moved to the United States seeking asylum. Eventually, he became a pastor himself and took over a small church in Fond du Lac, Wisconsin.
6: It's a family environment. If you have a problem, we all have a problem. If you have a sickness, we all have a sickness.
5: Francisco Martinez Javier says he was addicted to drugs and gambling. And then he heard Paredes preach.
7: I began to cry when he began to preach the word of God. I said, wow. And from that time, I have not missed a worship service.
5: Esdras Paredes and his wife and co-pastor Wanda had built a thriving congregation and family, with six children and eight grandchildren, all in the U.S.
8: Looking back at all that, how much we've grown, it is God. He was the one who did it all.
5: But in the summer of 2025, Paredes' mother in Guatemala was hospitalized. He'd traveled to the country before without any issues, and he said he thought his immigration status was okay because he repeatedly was granted work permits. He even checked with a lawyer before getting on the plane. But once in Guatemala, Paredes received a surprising document. It told him that he could not apply to return to the United States until 2035 because of a 1991 deportation order. Paredes says he doesn't recall ever receiving that order.
6: It was shocking to me that I was being left here and not be able to go back to my family, so I guess I took it really hard.
5: 1 year later, Paredes is still in Guatemala, but he hasn't stopped pastoring his church in Wisconsin. At least three times a week, he makes a video call to preach at his church, Veni Descansarás, which means come and you will find rest. On a Sunday afternoon in August, church members stood at the edge of a small lake while Paredes preached over a phone held up to a mic.
7: As pastor of the church, I congratulate each one of you who will be baptized. You have made the best decision of your life, to follow eternal life.
5: Then, Paredes' 28-year-old son Elias took over, dunking six people into the lake's cold green water.
9: We baptize you in the name of the Father, the Son, and the Holy Spirit.
10: Amen. Hallelujah.
5: Paredes is proud of how his family have led in his absence, but ultimately,
6: that's my responsibility. I should be the one doing that. They're my sheep. They're my disciples.
5: In his absence, his wife, Pastor Wanda, has had to shoulder much of the pastoral burden.
11: Pastor, I need to go to court. Pastor, I need to go to Chicago. Pastor, I need to go to the airport. Pastor, my son is sick. Pastor, my daughter is sick. Come and pray.
6: It takes my sleep away at night, knowing that my wife has to deal with all these things on her own.
5: She's not totally alone. Another pastor helps out after his 10-hour shift on a dairy farm. But other members of the congregation have their own immigration fears. Two have been deported since Paredes went to Guatemala.
12: Yes, Pastor.
5: On a Saturday night, more than 80 people gather in the sanctuary, and string lights glow on the cross. When it's time for Paredes to preach, the internet connection is faulty. He drives around Guatemala City searching for a connection. While they wait, Wanda invites the congregation to share their testimonies. Kender Silva, a shy 22-year-old ranch hand, gets up to share a reflection about Peter. Like the imprisoned apostle, Silva says, God will set their pastor free.
7: The living God had taken him out of the prison, had sent his angel and removed him. He was at the door, and we believe that one day, Pastor Esdras Paredes, he will enter through that door.
5: After 40 minutes, Paredes finally gets a signal. He preaches from a dimly lit car 2,000 miles away.
7: Even though we are suffering, do not be afraid, because the God we serve is an all-powerful God.
5: When he finishes preaching, Paredes invites people to the altar to pray. 11 people come forward, but he can't see them over the video call. He asks his wife to take over from there. For NPR News, I'm Aleja Hertzler-McCain.
0: That story was produced through a collaboration between NPR and Religion News Service. Beautiful music. Melissa Aldana with Gonzalo Rubalcaba performing at NPR's Tiny Desk. 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It's Morning Edition from NPR News. I'm Steve Inskeep.
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13: 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Also coming to you from KOTO translators K287CC in Placerville, K207AS Telluride Pandora, K262DL in Norwood, and K207AU in Ophir, Colorado. I'll be back with you right after the news rebroadcast. Good morning.
14: This is the KOTO Community Radio News for Monday, September 28th. I'm Julia Caulfield.
15: And I'm Eliza Dunn.
14: In today's headlines, Mountain Village reimagines Pond Plaza.
15: Original Thinkers looks to spark creative humanity.
14: And a mountain weather forecast. From Heritage Plaza to Reflection, Sunset to Pond Plaza, Mountain Village is hustling and bustling with programming in its open areas. Now, Mountain Village is looking to improve and upgrade its Pond Plaza. The project was sparked by the Four Seasons development, with financial support from developers and input from the town itself. Recently, Design Workshop, the planning firm working with Mountain Village, went before town council to showcase three concepts for what a new Pond Plaza could look like.
16: Creating a natural retreat, activating this as a special place, but balancing it, knowing the other plazas are, you know, intended to have larger program and noise and activity.
14: That's Ben Niefield with Design Workshop. Niefield, along with Allison Cote, also with Design Workshop, laid out three design concepts with different goals. Cote notes, the goal in all three designs is to help the pond itself shine.
17: That pond is really one of the most special aspects of this plaza, and I always think there's so many mountain communities who create fake ponds in their core, and you guys have this real one. It's a really lovely natural asset with real kind of working wetlands and this great connectivity to an ecosystem. And it's part of what makes this space special.
14: The first design, Enhance, improves the Pond Plaza while changing it as little as possible.
17: This concept really thinks about improving some of the existing places where people are gathering. The water's edge right now can be a little bit rough around the edges, so to speak. And so this starts to pull in some more programmed seating spaces so people can get closer to the water. It thinks about enhancing the natural habitat for the wetland edges and really stabilizing some of those pond edges so that they can function better.
14: The second design, Immersion, deepens people's connection with nature and water through the plaza. It includes floating boardwalks across the pond.
17: It's a little bit more bold in its enhancement of the natural stream features of the water coming into the plaza on the southeast edge, really creating some more immersive habitats there. So a really strong ecology story with this one. And then on the western plaza side, more of these little nodes and nooks where you can sit and enjoy the water and have more of that kind of sensory experience.
14: Finally, the third design, Destination, looks to help the Pond Plaza become a public destination in the town of Mountain Village. The design includes steps down to the water for sitting in the summer or putting on ice skates in the winter.
17: The big driver with this concept is it creates some larger gathering spaces that might become more of a destination, might be able to capture larger type gathering events. So we still have some of those elements such as fire pits, such as play features, but we're creating more large spaces rather than these small little nooks for people to gather and really connect with the water, connect with these views, and maybe support some larger event type elements.
14: Coty notes many elements from each design could be transferable between different concepts. All designs would include snowmelt, fire pits, seating, and a play area. Town Council didn't provide a vote in support of one concept or the other, but shared elements from each they appreciated. Councilmember Dan Jansen liked a blend of design 1 and 3, Enhance and Destination.
12: I like 1 with an element of the stairs because I think it creates the connectivity if it's truly going to be used for skating. And I don't see really great access in any of the other designs. And I think they all have elements that I really, really like.
14: Councilmember Aileen Arguelles leans toward design 2, Immersion.
18: I tend to always think like in luxury advertising, there's a reason that you're seeing one person on the beach, one person on the ski hill. People like to have a sense of privacy and connecting into nature in, you know, a moment that's special to their vacation. And that nook term and the connecting into nature, I just feel like really speaks to the essence of Mountain Village.
14: With feedback from Town Council, Design Workshop plans to come back to Mountain Village later this fall and winter with more developed plans for Pond Plaza.
15: Jennifer Turner wants people to find their voice and spark.
19: I think sometimes we can feel like we don't have a voice in our society. I think Original Thinkers this year is really seeking to help people to find their voice and find that no matter how small it is, that their voice can have a positive influence.
15: Turner is the producer at Original Thinkers, Telluride's Ideas Festival.
19: Every year I have experienced in a really profound way around the festival is just like all these people coming together around humanity, around just wanting to connect, wanting to be heard. And that's something really cool at OT is that for the most part, we have a single track festival so that everybody can attend everything, which really creates this synergy within the participants. It's not like I'm going to this, you're going to that. Maybe I'll see you here. Maybe I'll see you there, where it's kind of disjointed. It's really brings everyone together.
15: The festival is, once again, partnering with Warm Cookies of the Revolution, a Denver-based civic health club. Here's Adrienne Molina, also known as Molina Speaks, part of Warm Cookies of the Revolution.
20: When we think about civics, we think about the day-to-day experience of being a human being. And what does it feel like to be in your community? Do you feel like you own your community? Do you feel like you have a place in it? Do you feel like you can create a meaningful future for yourself, your family, your neighbors? So we seek to bring people together across difference to to bring people together through art, culture, creativity. The warm cookie is the comfort zone. The revolution is the edge, you know, the growth edge.
15: This year, the festival is bringing films, conversations, communion, dance, poetry, and art of all kinds to the community. Molina says he wants to activate participants' inner creativity.
20: We all start out as artists, you know, as kids. We all know we're artists when we're kids. Somehow we lose that superhuman power, most of us, as adults. But you can tap back into that at any time. And it's crucial to our health, to our collective well-being. And nothing is going to change without imagination. Nothing is going to change without the will to collectively create something different together.
15: In addition to all the community building events, there will be two films at the festival this year. Comparsa follows two sisters in their Guatemalan community
19: that faced just some really crazy atrocities, and these beautiful sisters who came together to use art and use circus performance to heal the community and to also be a voice of speaking out in a peaceful way with the art.
15: The second film is Following Harry,
19: about Harry Belafonte and just the movement that his life was, and just really continuing that peaceful revolution that he started through the arts, through his music.
15: Molina says at the end of it all, through the weekend, he wants participants to leave feeling inspired, filled with joy and community.
20: Part of my mission is to provoke the radical imagination. So if people leave feeling more creative, if they had an aha moment, if they leave wanting to collaborate with somebody in a new way, or to start that thing that they've been putting off, whether it's for their personal health or for the betterment of community. Like, if any of those things happen, mission accomplished.
15: Original Thinkers kicks off on Thursday, October 1st, and runs through Sunday, October 4th. A full schedule lineup is available at originalthinkers.com.
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15: Thinking like water is the core principle of Bill Zeedyke's work in wetland restoration. When he first started nearly 25 years ago, his method was considered unconventional and even heretical. But today, Zeedyke is known as the water wizard for the magic he's worked on degraded lands all over the world. Zeedyke is the subject of a new docuseries called Thinking Like Water. The series is part biography and part how-to, focusing on how to work with nature to restore lands and foster climate resiliency amid extreme droughts and floods. Episode 1 of the series will air at the Sherboneau Theater in Ridgeway on Tuesday, September 29th from 6:30 to 8 p.m. After the screening, there will be a panel featuring filmmakers and members of local watershed groups, including the Uncompahgre Watershed Partnership. Tickets are available at sherboneau.org.
14: The U.S. Supreme Court is allowing the Trump administration to roll out an expansive system for checking voter citizenship ahead of the November elections. For the Colorado Capital News Alliance, Kyle McKinnon reports, there are concerns about the ruling as mail ballots go out in Colorado.
4: The online system combines citizenship information, social security numbers, and other personal data. States can use it to search their voter rolls for people who may be ineligible. Voting rights groups warn it could lead to large numbers of valid voters being purged from state rolls. Denver clerk Paul Lopez says the system is based on misinformation and is meant to intimidate voters.
21: It is a bold-faced lie to suggest that non-citizens are voting in elections. It is statistically almost zero throughout the country. And it is a way to try to turn people against each other.
4: The ruling comes as the U.S. Postal Service recently deployed private security guards to Colorado's largest mail sorting facility in Denver as ballots go out. USPS says the guards will protect workers and the mail. Lopez says it's another intimidation tactic.
15: Communities around the state are pushing back against the use of flock cameras. Telluride will be having a discussion on the cameras at its town council meeting next week. In Boulder, two residents are suing the city, alleging the cameras amount to unwarranted mass surveillance. There are about 40 flock cameras throughout Boulder, including several on the University of Colorado campus. For Rocky Mountain Community Radio, KGNU interns and CU students Paige Gromfin and Elijah Adamson spoke with students on campus about the cameras.
2: The first question we asked was simple. Do these cameras make you feel safe? For some, the answer was equally uncomplicated.
3: No, not really. No, I think I've heard a lot about them being misused, and that makes me concerned for sure.
22: No, they definitely don't. I don't like knowing the fact that I'm being tracked. I feel like everything now, you know, we are like kind of tracked, and it is kind of like, it definitely makes me feel unsafe. Like, I don't want to be watched every single time I have to leave my house.
2: Others were more informed on the issue and had deeper concerns.
23: No, not necessarily. I think that particularly with Flock, their mesh network, it's not wired like CCTV normally would be. So the chances of somebody getting access to it that shouldn't have access to it is a little too great.
24: It makes me feel quite the opposite. I feel like I'm being surveilled all the time, not just by our government, but by private companies that don't have my best interests at heart.
2: There were also those who were simply conflicted.
25: I mean, I don't know. Really. I don't really see it. The cameras make me feel safer, but they definitely don't cater to my criminal mind.
2: With Flock's contract under review and the bidding process initiated, we wanted to know if people had a problem with the company operating the cameras or just the cameras themselves. After all, several cities like Denver and Durango switched from Flock to Axon following public outcry, while other cities like Steamboat Springs, Salida, Fort Collins, and others have deactivated their cameras or terminated their contract with Flock and are now evaluating alternatives. So, do students care who is operating the cameras?
3: No, I honestly think no matter who it is, it's going to be misused.
2: Most simply had a problem with surveillance as a concept, as well as its potential for misuse.
25: No, it doesn't. Like, it just doesn't feel right that every single time I drive my car, someone has to watch my activity. I feel like there's better ways to keep our streets and each other safe rather than having to track every single person.
3: No, I just don't think that they're like necessary. I feel like we have other opportunities to do other things.
24: No, I think that like a part of the problem that we're experiencing is that we're focusing so much on Flock, but they're like you said, Axon, like their body cams are used by the police in so many different counties and are used to surveil people in a way that is just as, if not worse than Flock, because it's way more widespread. So I feel like Flock is kind of a scapegoat in this fight.
2: Others put an emphasis on who is controlling the cameras, their background, and the mediation of their use by the institution who installs them.
25: You know, I think it does. I think personal data is pretty important, especially in today's day and age. I definitely feel like that's a huge thing, and personal privacy is a huge thing too. So I feel like it really does matter to the company, and the company should definitely be looked at a lot to kind of see what they're doing with that data.
23: Absolutely. Yeah, absolutely. It does matter. I know like parking here on campus is like, it's run by like the North Korean state police. It's pretty strict. That's kind of like a joke, but what I'm saying is that like having like the actual institution in control of it.
24: Flock is kind of a scapegoat in this fight.
2: Others put an emphasis on who is controlling the cameras, their background, and the mediation of their use by the institution who installs them.
25: You know, I think it does. I think personal data is pretty important, especially in today's day and age. I definitely feel like that's a huge thing, and personal privacy is a huge thing too. So I feel like it really does matter to the company, and the company should definitely be looked at a lot to kind of see what they're doing with that data.
23: Absolutely. Yeah, absolutely. It does matter. I know like parking here on campus is like, it's run by like the North Korean state police. It's pretty strict.

0: convenience, especially with tuition being so high. I think you can afford somebody to monitor CCTV cameras if it's that big of a deal for you. So,
1: for KGNU, I'm Elijah Adamson.
2: The National Weather Service forecast for the Western San Juans calls for showers and possible thunderstorms tonight, with a low around 45 degrees. Tuesday, expect showers and thunderstorms continuing throughout the night, with a high near 60 degrees and a low near 45. Wednesday calls for more showers and thunderstorms, with a high around 55 during the day and a low around 40 at night. This has been the news for Monday, September 28th. 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

Temperance Movement right here on a Tuesday morning with Ground Control Radio here at KOTO-FM at KOOK. 8:30 right now, 48 degrees, and a lot of rain in the forecast. I'll have more of that here coming up.

Vertical Horizon. 8:41, I have some brand new, newly released Tom Petty and the Heartbreakers for you right here, man. Good morning.

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Clap your hands, parents. I give you guys respect because you all try. You try your best to do the best job you can, and none of us are perfect. We all make mistakes. You just want to make sure you don't make the huge mistake that's going to screw your kids up for the rest of their life. I did something a few weeks ago, y'all. It's questionable, okay? But I'm telling you.

y'all, not for y'all to judge me, just so I can get it off my chest, okay? We all friends now, all right? Me and my daughters were walking into a grocery store, and it was an Asian family walking out as we were walking in, and the Asian family all had germ masks on, and my daughters had never seen that before. And my daughter was like, Daddy, why are they wearing those masks? And I could have been a good parent at that point. All I had to do was explain to them that, hey, in the Asian culture, it's so populated, they wear those masks as a courtesy so they don't pass their germs on back and forth to one another when they have a cold or they sick. But I didn't say that. I said they on their way to ninja practice. I went for the funny, right? I'm a comedian, right? But then my conscience said, hey, you're a jerk. You just pass prejudices on to your kids, and they're going to think that for the rest of their life because you're trying to be funny. Then my conscience went a step further and said, now, what if the little Asian girl asked her dad at the very same time, Daddy, why are they all wearing hoodies going into the store? And the dad said, easy, they about to rob it. Now, the message is, don't pass prejudices on to your kids because it's just not fair to them, okay? All right, thank you. But don't act like the next time y'all don't see a germ mash, y'all not gonna be like, ninja practice. That's right.

New stuff from Caitlin Crisco and The Broadcast off their new album, Heirloom. 8:50 right now. I'm just about ready to get on out of here. I want to thank everyone for listening this morning. It's been a lot of fun, man. Stay dry. Got a couple more for you. You've been in tune with Ground Control Radio right here at KOTO-FM and KOOK.

0: sounds good, man. Tattoos, clap your hands, tattoos in the house. Tattoos, all right, maybe one person, that's it. That's how y'all get down to Utah. I was like, well, like, we got the one person that got a tattoo over here. That's what it is. Don't worry. I don't have one. I don't have one either, so I'm kind of with y'all. But I always wanted to get one, but I always was afraid I was going to get one that's going to be messed up, and then I got to live with it for the rest of my life. Got a friend of mine. She's all excited one day. I said, what you all happy about? She said, I'm about to go to this tattoo party. And I said, what is a tattoo party? She said, I got a friend of mine that want to be a tattoo artist, throw these parties on the weekends and give everybody free tattoos so we can practice. And I said, you mean like with a Sharpie? She said, no, with a real tattoo gun. I said, what they look like? She said, they getting better. I said, are you crazy? She's like, no, it's free. I said, that's not what I asked you. I asked you if you was crazy. She's like, it's free. I was like, whatever. I said, what you gonna get? She said, I'm gonna let him decide. I said, you crazy. That's easy, right? A couple of days later, she come to the house smiling. I said, what'd you get? She said, my zodiac sign. I said, let me see. She took her shirt sleeve down. On her arm, her tattoo said Leo. Had a Leo symbol, had a lion underneath it, but the lion had a massive, massive underbite. Her lion had an uncorrectable underbite, okay? Like, every time she moved her arm, like, the lion was singing, and you woo, woo, woo! I said, even if the top part of your arm got fat right here, his jaw is still gonna be messed up. She said, I think it looked cute. I said, I think you need to cut your arm off. I'm just being... A couple days later, my boy came over the house, had the same arm bandaged up. And I said, what happened to your arm? He said, I went to this free tattoo party. I said, what'd you get? He said, my zodiac sign. I said, you lying. I said, what'd you get? He said, my zodiac sign. I said, man, please let me see this tattoo. I said, you're not a Leo, are you? He's like, nah. I said, let me see. Took his shirt off, took the bandage off. On his tattoo, it said Aquarius. Had the Aquarius symbol. Had the same lion with a swim cap on. I said, damn. It's not Aquarius, that's what that is.
1: That's it for me. I'm going to get on out of here. I'll catch you again next Saturday from 3 to 6. Have a great week, man. Stay dry. Don't get out in the rain and pay attention to what's going on the roads if you're out there. It's going to be slippery. Cheers, man. Ground Control Radio, over and out.

A little bit of Led Zeppelin right there. And it is now time for the Flying Pharaoh radio show. This is the Flying Pharaoh. I'll be at your service until 11. And it's a little after 9 o'clock and you're listening to your very favorite and your very own community radio station, KOTO, right here in the beautiful valley at 91.7, 89.3 in the high peaks and 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electronical device.

kirtan is understood that when you clap your hands together, your karma from millions of lifetimes starts to change. The reactions to all of your actions, the lines on your hands change when you clap in kirtan. And I know that it's quite packed downstairs, but if you can manage it, wow, look at that karma. All that karma flows.

All right, this side of the room, this side. All right, this side of the room, please. Can you do any better? Let's hear it, let's hear it, let's hear it.

Some beautiful music there from Mali. And that was a band by Habib Koite. It's a little bit after, nope, it's 15 seconds before 10 o'clock. And it's now a mighty 54 degrees outside. We also heard from Radhika Das, Leftover Salmon, Radha Ashanti, Lucinda Williams, John Lee Hooker, Amado and Marion, Donna Delori, Reggae Rustico, Govinda, and Dave Atkins started us off an hour ago, and you didn't hear a single commercial the whole time. That's because we are non-commercial radio, located right here in Telluride, Colorado. And we are listener sponsored. That's KOTO and KOOK. And KOTO is licensed by the FCC to operate on channel 219, 91.7 MHz from Telluride, channel 288, 105.3 MHz from Transmitter K287CC in Placerville, channel 207, 89.3 MHz from Transmitter K207AS in Telluride, channel 207, 89.3 MHz from Translator K207AU in Ophir, and channel 208, 100.3 MHz from Translator K262DL in Norwood. 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Thanks ever so much for listening. Well, from September 29th until the 16th of October, West Colorado Avenue will be one-way westbound only from 9 a.m. to 6 p.m. and eastbound detour via Mahoney. There will be a intermittent work going on at Clark's from 6 to 10 p.m. So get ready for construction season. And also be aware of all the peepers out looking at the changing leaf colors, because in Arizona and Texas, they don't have many trees. So they want to come to the mountains and say, wow, look it, they got trees and the trees are turning colors. Well, it is Tuesday the 29th. September is almost gone. And birthdays through no fault of their own include Billy Mahoney Jr., Dean Rogers, Steve Margetz, Toby Franklin, Ann Elquist, Gene Autry, Jerry Lee Lewis, Madeline Kahn, Bryant Gumbel, Sarah Hendricks, Robert Corrigan, John Corte, Becky Mahalowski, Deb Folsom, Kathy Hedgman, Ian McShane, and Teresa Brackle. And happy birthday to everyone that's having a birthday this year. Tonight, the 29th, at the Sherbino in Ridgeway, present Thinking Like Water, a DIY look at watershed restoration. 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A spiritual quest turns into fatal disaster in this gripping true crime investigation. 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Join San Miguel County for the Board of Commissioners meeting on Wednesday the 30th, beginning at 9:30 a.m. This is a great opportunity to share your input, suggestions, and opinions with the commissioners and county staff directly. If you're unable to attend in person, you can join the Zoom call. 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But it is happening tomorrow, Wednesday the 30th, at 9:30 a.m.
The Fig presents a playground script reading of Tiny Voices by Sam Finger and Parental Instincts by Jen Nyman Julia on Thursday, October 1st at 7:30 p.m. at the Broad Collective, 100 West Colorado Avenue. It's extremely free and you can have fun. Patagonia Telluride will host a bird talk with Katie Triest on Thursday, the 1st of October from 5 to 6 p.m. This will be a free event open to all ages. Katie will lead a bird walk on Friday, October 2nd from 8:30 to 10 a.m. Meet at the Patagonia Telluride store and walk along the river trail. Bring binoculars if you have them. If you don't, they will be provided. The walk is limited to 12 participants. Please sign up at Patagonia Telluride or by using the QR code on flyers posted around town. Original Thinkers is a festival gathering of film, ideas, art, performance, and conversation held Thursday, October 1st through Sunday, October 4th. 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Save us the shipping cost and come by the Purple House on Pine weekdays during business hours and pick up your wonderful KOTO merchandise. Alrighty then. Well, in the weather, it looks like we might have some more rain moving in. Let's hope. This way we don't have to worry about a forest fire for the next couple of days anyway. Do be careful out there nonetheless. You got the Flying Pharaoh at your service. It is now 7 minutes after 10 o'clock and on with the show.

Drew Emmett, Sam Bush, John Cowan make some beautiful harmonies. Blow away these troubled times, and well, we have a chance to get rid of some of our troubled times by voting. And if you can possibly get out and vote on November 3rd, please do so. You know, I have a major gripe about our administration, and the major gripe is that they are not seeing the danger of our climate changing so rapidly, and they are attempting to stop all green initiatives. And the only way that we can possibly offset catastrophic climate change is to have everybody go as green as possible. Put solar panels on your house, drive an electric car, recycle your aluminum cans. Do as much as you can, because every little bit will help.

That was DK Harrell, and I was really impressed with his show at the Blues and Brews Festival. It's always fun to have somebody that you never heard of before and get really impressed. Wow, that guy not only can play guitar, but he can sing really well. Good combination. Before that, we heard from Baba Dione. We heard from, oh, Baba Dione's from Guinea, by the way. Agni Dave and Leftover Salmon. And coming up on KOTO, after the Flying Pharaoh at your service, will be E-Town at 11 o'clock. Then it's NPR News at noon. Democracy Now! At 12. 1 o'clock is Trust Me, I'm a DJ. 3 is the Telluride High School Radio Club. 5 is All Things Considered. And on Off the Record tonight, continuing KOTO's election coverage this week on Off the Record, we'll be broadcasting a candidate forum from the Progressive Women's Caucus. Tune in at 6 p.m., that's today, to join the forum in person from Rebecca Hall. 7 is Pal Surf Radio. 9 o'clock is Brothers Ross. Tomorrow, extremely early, is Southern Accents with Delton. Then it's Morning Edition at 7 and Wombat Radio at 9. And on the ride board, we have Acadia is needing a ride to California. She'd like to leave from October 3rd through October 6th, anytime in there. And probably not returning. She's just one rider. And that phone number is 615-571-4096 if you're heading out to California.

This is KOTO Radio in Telluride, Colorado. And E-Town is coming up right at 11 o'clock. You're also in tune with Kook Radio down in Ridgeway and KOTO.org, wherever you might be on the planet with your little electronical device. Thanks for all the calls. E-Town will be coming right up. Do stay tuned.

0: from E-Town Hall in the foothills of the Rocky Mountains. It's E-Town with this week's guests from Nashville, Tennessee, Emily Nene. From Ithaca, New York, Fred Gage and John Schmauk. And from North Carolina, His Golden Messenger. I'm Helen Forrester. Right now, join me, if you would, in welcoming our host, Nick Forrester.
1: Thanks, Helen. Welcome, everybody, to E-Town Hall. We have a great combination of guests this week, and they all have something in common, which is unusual. They all got their start in California and then migrated east, the opposite of what's been happening in this country for the last 200 years, where everybody's going west. These guys, renegades. Emily Nene is here. She grew up in the Bay Area. She found her musical voice and her community in Nashville when she moved there. Fred Gage is here. He got to start promoting shows at UCLA in partnership with Bill Graham about 50 years ago or more. And then he migrated to the central New York area, Finger Lakes area, where he opened a blues and barbecue club in an old jail and started festivals and stayed in the music business. But he's begun helping farmers hold on to their lands despite higher costs and taxes by installing solar power. So that's cool, and he's here. He's going to tell us all about that. And MC Taylor, another Southern California kid, got his start as a music-obsessed skateboarder. You know, he got into hardcore and punk and all different kinds of music. He drifted into country music for a little while and singer-songwriters and the Grateful Dead and all the things that young people find when they're curious about music. Creedence, the Byrds, all the things. He and his wife moved to North Carolina, I think it was about 20 years ago, to pursue his graduate studies in folklore at the University of North Carolina at Chapel Hill. Pretty soon, they had their first kid, and soon after that, MC Taylor found his authentic voice as a singer and as a writer and as a performer, and he hasn't looked back since. He's just released, I think, maybe his 16th studio record, something like that. It's called I'm People. And he's here on his own this week. So would you please help me welcome back to E-Town, MC Taylor from His Golden Messenger.

Hey, everybody. Just a couple weeks ago, I released a record called I'm People that I'm very proud of. And I feel like one of the big themes is sort of the ways that we sort of like hold on to our joy and recognize all of the grief and chaos in the world at the same time. I feel like this is a skill that a lot of people have developed already. I'm just coming to it. So I'm going to play a tune called Heavy World.

Well, I came in for this sound check today expecting to play a song with the band. And Nick said, well, I think we learned most of the songs. Okay. We're going to do a tune from My People Again called Shaky Eyes.

0: 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Thanks for sharing songs from your new record.
1: My pleasure.
0: Heavy world, and we're people who need people. So, yeah, these are themes that are on a lot of people's minds. I think you mentioned that balance between, you know, being aware of what's going on and feeling the challenges and avoiding being overwhelmed and still finding a way to have fun and have mm-hmm. some joy. And so is this something you're good at?
1: I mean, no, it's not. No, it's not. That's why I had to write this record. I need a curriculum.
0: Yeah.
1: I need the reminders.
0: A good chorus can help.
1: Yeah. All of my talk about the way that hope manifests on this record is like, first of all, I don't know. I have no idea. And the second is like, I'm writing to myself on this record. I feel like if I repeat those words to myself enough times, they will start to like create new pathways.
0: Well, you know, the mark of a great song is that it's both personal and universal. It's tough to do. I do want to just let people know who may not be that familiar with you. I mentioned that you're a Southern California native and that you grew up as a skater kid and kind of being an outsider in a way, skating to the skate shop. Your dad was a folk singer though, right? Wasn't he like a guitar playing folk singer?
1: Yeah. So my parents grew up, their family settled in Garden Grove and...
0: Which used to be both things.
1: Yes, that's right. Yeah. I mean, Orange County was really full of orange trees at one point. In the mid-60s, my dad was super involved in playing folk music, music scare.
0: Did they get nervous when you are playing in art noise bands and punk rock bands? And did they just, hey, he's a skater kid making a lot of racket in the garage?
1: I mean, I feel like this is more for the therapist couch, I would say.
0: We don't have to go there.
1: Yeah, no, it's
0: just interesting because now you're also a dad.
1: Yeah, I think my parents there were a lot of things that my parents did amazingly well.
0: Yeah.
1: One thing that we all could have used a little work on, and I think this is a little endemic to that age group, particularly the men, is that it's hard to talk about feelings. And my dad, to this day, I have to like drag it out of him.
0: Yeah.
1: And
0: does he respond to your songwriting?
1: I think that he is totally smitten by it.
0: Yeah, that's awesome.
1: Yeah.
0: That's great. I would describe you as a person who's pretty obsessed or very deeply involved with music and continually curious.
1: Yes.
0: Like you're a curious person. I'm sure that's what led you to study folklore and travel to North Carolina in the first place. But you're a big listener. And to me, looking at your career, it looks like you are always looking from the outside in, trying to understand not just the music, but also the culture.
1: I have the good fortune of being as obsessed with music as I ever have been in my life. I mean, as soon as I realized that I could trade in my allowance for a cassette tape when I was 11 years old, that's what I did.
0: Wow.
1: So like, I'm still doing that. You ask the guys over at Paradise Found, the local record store, how much money I spent there yesterday. And like, I still get the same thrill. I have not gotten salty about music. Like, I love music.
0: Yeah.
1: I love it.
0: Well, listen, the journey continues, and I'm just so glad you're on it. Congratulations, the record you made up in the Hudson Valley outside of Woodstock and Kingston. That's my neck of the woods, and there's a lot of great vibes up there in terms of artists that have lived there and inhabited those spaces and those places. And
1: yep.
0: There is a spirit to that part of the country.
1: Yeah, I mean, someone was just asking me the other day, like, what is it about the place? Did you feel the place? Does it appear on the record? And I said, It definitely does. It's hard to explain. I think you just have to go there. Yeah. There's something like the energy of that place is truly magical. And yeah. It's no surprise that it has been like a magnet for Bohemians. I mean, way predating Bob Dylan and the band and all those guys. It going back 100 years before that.
0: Yeah, and I bet it was a sacred spot for a long time before that. Yeah.
1: Totally.
0: Well, listen, you're capturing energy and spirit and words and language on behalf of the community that we're all a part of.
1: Yeah. Thanks.
0: And at the end of the day, that's noble work. So thanks for doing it.
1: It's my honor.
0: Yeah. Well, let's get back to music. Welcome back, if you would. His Golden Messenger, MC Taylor.
1: All right.

0: Well, listen, you're capturing energy and spirit and words and language on behalf of the community that we're all part of.
1: Yeah.
0: And thanks. At the end of the day, that's noble work. So thanks for doing it.
1: It's my honor.
0: Yeah. Well, let's get back to music. Welcome back, if you would. His Golden Messenger, MC Taylor.
2: All right.

0: That's MC Taylor from His Golden Messenger. Along with E-Town's Christian Teal, Adam Bodine, Eric Terrine, and Helen Forster. The record is called I'm People. He will be back to play some more music later on in the show.
1: Your visit to E-Town is made possible in part by the Scientific and Cultural Facilities District, or SCFD, one of the largest cultural funding mechanisms in the United States, supporting nearly 300 organizations in the greater Denver, Colorado area. Hey, by the way, as a reminder for your viewing pleasure along with your listening pleasure, there are over 3,000 videos on the E-Town YouTube channel, where you can also subscribe if you'd like to in order to stay up to date with our latest video offerings. 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

0: I'm Nick Forster. You are listening to E-Town, His Golden Messenger. It's going to be back to play some more music later on. And coming up, Emily Nenny is here, another California native who's found her country voice and her community in Nashville. As I said before, she's going to be up before long. I was talking with MC Taylor about recording outside of Woodstock in upstate New York. Many people still hear the words New York and they think the city. But New York is, of course, a huge state with an enormous amount of wild land and farmland. It is harder than ever these days to make ends meet on a farm, with costs of things like fuel and fertilizer and labor, all that stuff skyrocketing. Our next guests are helping farmers in New York State find ways to generate both renewable energy and revenue by adding solar power to the array of things that they produce. And since every little bit helps, this can mean really the difference between hanging on and losing the farm. So I mentioned Fred Gage got his start in the music business in Southern California, promoting shows with Bill Graham more than 50 years ago with artists like Bob Dylan and Neil Young and dozens more. He moved east and is here with his partner, his business partner, John Schmauch. Please welcome to E-Town, John Schmauch and Fred Gage. Welcome, you guys.
1: Nick, what a pleasure to be here. You know, you talk about New York. There's a vibe there just like here. And I spent a lot of time in Woodstock, in the recording studios there. And what great artists have come out of there, you know, the band and Dylan and so many more.
0: Yeah.
1: But there's a vibe like right here on this stage, which is way cool.
0: Oh, cool. Thank you, Fred. Thanks for saying so. Did you go on the road with artists too, or did you just promote shows, or what was your job?
1: You know, I was always the money guy.
0: Oh, the money guy.
1: I'm the guy that could take a tour that was in trouble and make sense out of it.
0: Oh, cool.
1: So when I first got there, the artists would hate me because I'd be the guy saying, you can't order room service every night with steak and lobster.
0: Yeah.
1: And then wonder why the tour didn't make money.
0: Yeah. And what brought you to New York? What led you to New York State?
1: It's always a woman, isn't it?
0: I don't know. Maybe.
1: So my lovely bride was from upstate New York in a beautiful land.
0: Yeah. Among other things, I mentioned you opened up a blues and barbecue joint in an old jail. That's not a common story.
1: It's kind of insane when you think about it. You would eat right in the jail cells.
0: Yeah.
1: And it worked. It was crazy. People lined out the doors. And
0: yeah.
1: It was really a wonderful gig.
0: Sounds
1: I got a little claustrophobic, though.
0: Yeah, I would say, I suspect most people did, yeah.
1: Yeah.
0: You met John. How did that happen, and what's the connection here?
1: So, a local farmer. We had produced a major festival called Harvest Moon in upstate New York. And one of the farmers came to me that we did Harvest Moon on his property. But the farmer, 10 years down the road, maybe 20 years down the road, he got in financial trouble because taxes in upstate New York. So you have these generational farms that have been around for 100 years in the family, and every year they'd have to sell 10 or 20 acres just to pay the taxes. And it wasn't fair. And he said, I met this John guy, and he's talking about solar. Would you help me negotiate the contract? And that's where it all started. It started with one farmer at a table that stood the chance of losing his land. And what we were able to do is teach him how to redirect what he did by putting solar panels and farming his son.
0: Yeah. And John, that was your world, just the setting up solar arrays and putting up solar panels?
2: I have a renewable energy company in New York. Mostly focused on community solar.
0: Yeah, and community solar, just for people listening, that's just larger scale arrays that are shared by a variety of households.
2: Yeah, I'm sure everyone in Colorado is very familiar with community solar, but at the time we were working heavily in upstate New York. This particular project was a 25-acre site, and it was great because it was fallow ground, old pasture land, so we weren't taking anything that's currently viable ag land.
0: Right.
2: And when I presented him with the lease, and he actually said, my lawyer is going to contact you.
0: Yeah.
2: And this is who contacted me.
0: The money guy shows up.
2: The money guy showed up.
0: No more room service for you, John.
2: But the first hour, we didn't even talk solar. We just found very common ground on music and his history, my love for it, and that was the start of the relationship. And then we finally got into the contract and did our first solar project together.
0: So let me ask you, just the fundamental transaction is, sure. Are they going to lease a solar array and then share in the proceeds, or are they going to purchase a solar array typically and then share in the revenue?
2: So different from the shared solar farms, this is community solar where I come out, I negotiate with the landowner and try to lease the land for 25, 30 years. So they get the benefits of the lease rate as well as the escalation clause that comes with it.
0: So they're getting some lease revenue from land that they weren't otherwise using, which helps offset their overhead, particularly around property taxes, and they don't give up the land.
2: It's big dollars. And the nice part is that generational lands are staying for the next generation.
0: That's super cool. Plus, you're making power. Is this getting too wonky for you guys?
2: Sorry. But the main benefit, aside from the landowner, is that we usually can provide discounts to the municipality, to the neighbors, to the residents of the town.
0: Yeah.
2: And if we can't fully subscribe the contract, the solar array, we can market it around the county. And then in many places, we can jump to numerous counties.
0: Is there anything unique about the state of New York in terms of helping, facilitating, subsidizing grants, programs that are unique to, that's very hard to say, unique New York?
2: State incentives have been great, to be honest with you. We're battling the disappearance of the federal incentives, but the New York program is very mature.
0: And Fred, since you're the negotiator and the money guy and the heavy in this conversation, what are you going to do about the federal government that's cutting off all of the subsidies and programs that are supporting common sense renewable energy projects around the country?
1: I'd rather not talk about that. No, it's interesting how the incentives have absolutely gone away. But you know what? Everything goes in a cycle. So it will come back.
0: Yeah. And
1: it's just common sense. It just works.
0: Yeah.
1: Yeah.
0: So if people are listening and they're in other states, other parts of the country, and they're having the same kind of issues,
2: sure.
0: Is there a place they can go to try to learn more and try to replicate what you guys are doing?
2: My website is actually kelsonenergy.com.
0: K-E-L-S-U-N.
2: K as in King, E-L-S-U-N, kelsonenergy.com. And you can email me directly. If you have any particular questions, if you're a landowner who wants to see if your land's viable.
0: Is there a government agency that also does this kind of thing, or is that, there probably isn't at this point?
2: Yeah.
0: Well, okay. All right.
1: That's kind of us.
2: Unfortunately, a lot has disappeared.
0: It's always going to be the people that are going to do the smart stuff to get things rolling. So thanks for you guys doing it. Yeah. I know you two... you also have a record label, right?
1: We do.
0: Yeah.
1: And it's called Sugar Mountain Music. We wanted to have a label that would just be about the artist. I mean, we make no money, but it's all about the artist.
0: Yeah. Well, listen, I think it's great that you're collecting all of your life experiences into a bucket that you're going to share on behalf of the greater good in whatever ways you can. And the fact that this sort of unlikely partnership is blossoming in a cool way, I'm really happy that it's working out.
1: Yeah, but I was a hard negotiator with him.
0: Yeah. Well, meanwhile, I appreciate you guys stopping by. Thanks for sharing your story with us.
1: Thanks for having
0: E-Town.
1: Us here.
0: Yeah.
1: And what a great crowd tonight, huh?
2: Yeah, very cool.
1: Yeah.
0: That's Fred Gage and John Schmuck doing good work around music, solar power, saving farms along the way. Thanks, you guys.
2: Thank you.
0: Thank you. I'm Nick Forster. You're listening to E-Town. His Golden Messenger is going to be back to play some more music in just a little while. Here's what's coming up next. Emily Nenny grew up in the Bay Area. She found her voice and her community, though, when she moved to Nashville, Tennessee. Along the way, she's lived in a few other situations. She's worked on ranches in the West. She's written a bunch of songs. She's played a lot of honky-tonk music in actual honky-tonks, roadhouses, double-wide music halls. She has a lot of fans who keep listening to her songs online. She's got a lot of friends who gave her encouragement along the way. She is here for her first visit, so please help me welcome from Nashville, Tennessee, Emily Nenny.

Team. That one's a popular tune with the two-steppers in Texas. We had fun with that one. All right, this one's a little more melancholy. This is Hurt All Over, and that's what I was sitting in my melancholy when I wrote this one. That's for sure.

0: Thank you.
1: Emily Nenny, welcome to E-Town.
2: Thank you.
1: So East Bay, East Bay, California.
2: That's right.
1: Orinda.
2: Yeah.
1: Just on the other side of the Berkeley Hills.
2: Mm-hmm.
1: It's a pretty small town, Orinda, isn't it?
2: It is, very small.
1: And you lived there for all your teenage years or even before?
2: I was born in San Jose, and when I was 6 or 5, we moved to Orinda.
1: Yeah.
2: And then I lived there till I was 18.
1: Yeah. Yeah. And your dad has had a whole career in radio, right?
2: He has.
1: Yeah.
2: Yeah.
1: That's carried him around the country, different places.
2: Yes. And he's very, very loved. He's a very sweet man. His name is Ron Nenny, and he retired last April.
1: Retired from a long career in radio. That's just not something that a lot of people are going to be able to say in a long time.
2: I know.
1: A long time from now is going to be tough.
2: Yeah.
1: Was he a music guy or a news and information guy? What was his angle?
2: He was a music guy.
1: Yeah.
2: Yeah. I just grew up in a house full of music nerds, and it paid off, I think.
1: Yeah.
2: I did my homework.
1: So what kind of songs was he playing on the radio, and what kind of songs were you listening to at home?
2: In the early 90s, he worked at Live 105 and KOME. Like, I heard so much Nirvana on the radio. But at home, he was playing a lot of jazz and funk and soul and rock. I heard pretty much everything.
1: Yeah. And did you know, because he was so in the music business, that a person could just make a song and play and sing?
2: I knew it could be done.
1: Yeah.
2: I did not think that I could do it.
1: Yeah.
2: Just from my self-confidence and just also how do you make that happen, you know? But I learned.
1: Yeah, and you had a little stint living in ranches in the West and stuff like that, right?
2: I spent a few months in Colorado, actually, at a ranch, and I wasn't working with horses. I'm going to be honest. I was drinking some beer and petting some dogs and writing songs. And
1: sounds like a good gig if you can get it. Yeah,
2: man, it was a killer gig. I also served breakfast and dinner to the lovely guests. It was a dude ranch, and I didn't learn anything about ranching, but I respect it so much.
1: Yeah,
2: all the gals worked very hard. They're incredible.
1: Was there country music going on at the ranch, or what was happening musically while you were doing that?
2: It was only me.
1: Yeah, just
2: you. I was the country music, but
1: wow!
2: And the music we played in the kitchen.
1: Yeah. Cool. And so when you got to Nashville, you really found your people.
2: I did.
1: Found your community.
2: Mm-hmm.
1: And particularly at a place called Santa's Pub, right?
2: Yeah, Santa's Pub. It is a double wide trailer in Nashville. I was singing some songs with the house band Brazil Billy at Roberts.
1: Yeah.
2: And I was really only hanging there. And this man, Dave Martin, came up to me and said, "Hey, no disrespect to these guys, but would you like to play this kind of music with people closer to your own age?" And I said, sure, I will do both. I just quickly was welcomed in, and they supported me, and I was given so much time to learn and grow, and that was very special.
1: And then all of a sudden, now you're signed to New West Records, and you've got all kinds of attention online, and you've got a sort of a team behind you. You got a band. You got all the things.
2: Yeah, you know, it came along
1: pretty
2: over the years.
1: Even though you're playing the long game,
2: this
1: seems like it happened pretty quickly.
2: It did, after many years of writing songs and playing them behind my bedroom door.
1: Yeah.
2: I finally was able to play music with people.
1: Yeah, that's cool.
2: Yeah.
1: And are you surprised by the way it's worked out? I mean, I was looking at your, you know, Spotify and other things like that, and there's, you know, millions of listens to some of your songs. People are really digging it.
2: You know, it was very surprising because Long Game, the EP, has gotten the strongest response. And that was an EP I recorded at my friend's house and released during lockdown.
1: Yeah.
2: Just because I said, well, I'm going to keep writing and I might as well get these songs out there.
1: Yeah.
2: And people connected, which made me very happy.
1: Well, that's cool. Well, we're going to get to play some of these songs together.
2: Yes.
1: Well, I'm glad you're here. Let's play some music.
2: Let's do it.
1: Okay. Welcome back, if you would, Emily Nenny.
2: Thank you.

0: Thank you very much.
1: That's Emily Nenny in Nashville, Tennessee. The record's called Moving Shoes, Moving Shoes. Along with Eto, it's Christian, Adam, Eric Turi, and Helen Forster singing harmony. I got to sing a little too. Emily Nenny.
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0: I'm Nick Forster. You are listening to E-Town. I want to say hello to our listeners who are hearing the show right now on stations like WTEB in New Bern, North Carolina, 89.3 FM, on WMOT in Murfreesboro, Tennessee, in Nashville, all throughout that Nashville area, and on WKZE in Red Hook, New York, and throughout the Hudson Valley, WKZE. Thanks for listening. As always, if you want some more information about any of our guests, you'd like to find out how to get tickets to a live show, or you want to find out pathways to these cool videos or podcasts or whatever else we have, all our social media stuff that the kids enjoy, all that stuff is out there online at etown.org. You can subscribe to those things, too, if you feel like it. Okay, last home stretch of our show, folks. I just think that the journey of discovery is what we're all on, trying to find our way in tricky times. I love that Fred and John found a way to kind of use their skills and their experience on behalf of this newfound collaboration on behalf of farmers and bringing renewable energy to upstate New York. It's super cool that Emily's on her path and that her community in Nashville helped her find her way. And of course, MC Taylor is a constant seeker and looking around, finding ways to make connections musically and otherwise. I also love that the message that's coming through loud and clear, find the joy no matter what. Find your people, because we can't do this on our own. We can't let the bastards get us down. We got to just find each other, find our people, and have some fun. So let's do that. Right now, would you help me welcome back to the stage MC Taylor for His Golden Messenger.
1: Thanks, y'all. Well, we're gonna go out with this tune from the new record, of course, called Gabriel.

That's his golden messenger. Live at E-Town. Along with E-Tones, Christian Teal, Adam Bodine, Eric Tureen, Helen Forster singing harmony. The record is called I'm People from North Carolina. His golden messenger. We've got time for one more song. I want to get everybody on stage. I want to thank all our guests. Thanks to the E-Tones and to Helen Forster. Thanks to Fred Gage and John Schmauck coming from New York, talking about the cool work they're doing, saving family farms through solar energy. It's a very cool story. Thanks for joining us, you guys. Thanks to Emily Nenny being here, coming all the way from Nashville, Tennessee. MC Taylor, his golden messenger, coming from North Carolina. We started thinking about what would be a beautiful song to wrap things up with, and we thought of a lovely Merle Haggard original. And sing along. It's got a beautiful chorus. I'm Nick Forster. Hope you can be with us next week right here in E-Town.

or snow-covered sands. But it's real, like the rhythm of a slow dance, swaying back and forth. Don't you listen to the whispers clouding your mind, and don't you worry if you fall. Don't hold on to everything that you find. I'm just another phone call, and I'll listen when you say,

0: Live from NPR News, I'm Lakshmi Singh. The White House is hosting some of the most powerful figures in artificial intelligence as President Trump pushes back against existential warnings about AI. The heads of Meta, NVIDIA, Anthropic, Amazon, SpaceX, and OpenAI were among the major tech leaders who were expected to attend today's lunch, divided over whether AI development needs to be regulated. However, President Trump is opposed to restrictions on AI development or construction of data centers. More voters have protested because of the center's demand on electricity and water infrastructure. Aura, the maker of smart health tracking rings, is delaying its plans to go public in what was expected to be one of this year's blockbuster IPOs. The company citing uncertainty in the market to push back its listing on the NASDAQ that was set for Wednesday. Here's NPR's Alina Selyukh.
1: Aura planned to raise up to $2.2 billion in the share sale, which would have valued the firm at $15 billion. The company did not say what exactly prompted the delay, claiming there was, quote, strong demand for its shares. In a statement, its CEO says Aura has the luxury of choosing the right moment, and apparently now is not it. In fact, Aura is not the first firm to delay its IPO in recent weeks, but it is the highest profile. Higher interest rates have been weighing on the markets, and also investors are anxiously awaiting the IPO of Anthropic, the AI giant. September is typically a pretty busy time for public listings, but it's been relatively quiet this year. Alina Selyukh, NPR News.
0: Lindsay Clancy was back in a Massachusetts courtroom today. Her murder trial ended in a mistrial earlier this month after the jury deadlocked. Now, as NPR's Bill Chappell explains, a judge is weighing what to do next.
2: Lindsay Clancy's lawyer, Kevin Reddington, says she shouldn't be held criminally responsible for killing her three children back in 2023.
3: The evidence shows clearly and unequivocally that she was in a state of psychosis.
2: Prosecutors disagree, saying their evidence shows Clancy had the capacity to know her actions were wrong. But the state also declined to set a date for a potential new trial, saying other matters, like a defense motion to dismiss the case, should be resolved first. Judge William Sullivan didn't issue any rulings at this hearing. He set the next court date for November 2nd. Bill Chappell, NPR News.
0: Former special counsel Jack Smith is standing by criminal cases he brought against President Trump.
4: I stand by my testimony before the House of Representatives, and I will not be silenced by continued threats of prosecution from the president or others.
0: Smith testifying at a hearing held by the Senate Judiciary Committee, where Republicans allege Smith abused his authority in the course of his investigations. Smith accused President Trump of breaking the law and trying to overturn the results of the 2020 election and of mishandling classified documents. 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The MacArthur Foundation announced the recipients of its prestigious annual fellowship program. NPR's Chloe Veltman reports, this year's crop of so-called genius grant winners are an eclectic bunch.
5: A historian who studies racial wage gaps, a forensic anthropologist who repatriates the remains of migrants along the Texas-Mexico border, and a jazz saxophonist whose live performances include a chef cooking meals on stage. Their names are Alora Derenencourt, Kate Spradley, and Emmanuel Wilkins, respectively, and they are among the 20 recipients of the MacArthur Foundation's No Strings Attached $800,000 MacArthur Fellowship grants for 2026. Wilkins, who recently performed an NPR Tiny Desk concert, likened reinterpreting the music of jazz greats like John Coltrane to cooking in a recent interview with the arts presenter SF Jazz.
6: We're dealing with recipes that you might have gotten from your mother's mother, your mother's mother's mother.
5: The MacArthur Fellowship Program is now in its 45th year. Chloe Veltman, NPR News.
0: The MacArthur Foundation is a financial supporter of NPR. Hurricane Polo made landfall in Baja California as a Category 2 storm this morning. It brought with it the threat of flash floods and destructive winds of up to 110 miles per hour. The U.S. National Hurricane Center projects the storm could deliver heavy rain to parts of the southwestern U.S. later this week. I'm Lakshmi Singh, NPR News.
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9: I'm Dr. Anthony Lizowitz, and this is Climate Connections. Many people think of the Pacific Northwest as a rainy place, but most of the rain falls in winter. And Terry Kempton of the Outback Farm at Western Washington University says that as the climate changes, it's becoming less consistent.
10: So instead of the kind of constant drizzle, very light rain through all of the months of winter, we're seeing a big storm, a lot of water running off, flooding, and then there's just a dry period while we wait for another big storm.
9: And summers are getting hotter and drier. These changes can make it hard for farmers to know when and how much to water their crops. So 2 years ago, Outback Farm put soil moisture sensors in some of their fields.
10: So then I'm not left guessing like, well, it did rain yesterday, but did it go deep enough to matter to the plant roots? Like, I don't have to dig a hole and stick my hand in it. I can just like, boop, read the little sensor that's already buried underground, and it will tell me.
9: With this insight, the farmers only watered when it was really needed. As a result, they went from watering about 4 times a week to just 3 times all summer.
10: So that saves time, and of course, it saves water, a lot of water.
9: So the sensors will help them adapt to climate change. Climate Connections is produced by the Yale Center for Environmental Communication. 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

0: From Copenhagen, Denmark, this is Democracy Now!
1: I want to thank the Prime Minister and the Prime Minister, Greenland, Denmark. And we're going to have a tremendous relationship, a secure relationship, and we look forward to it.
0: After repeatedly threatening to seize Greenland, President Trump has signed a deal that would allow the U.S. to expand its military presence there. But Greenland will remain a territory of Denmark. As we broadcast from here in Copenhagen, we'll speak to the chair of the National Organization for Greenlanders in Denmark. Then, as the death toll in Gaza topped 74,000 over the past 3 years, we'll speak to the Palestinian analyst Mohammed Shahada. He's from Gaza but lives here in Denmark.
2: You see, basically, Israel tried since 1948 until today to destroy us as a people, as a group, and they failed at it. Our people are still there, resilient.
0: And next week marks the 25th anniversary of the 2001 U.S. invasion of Afghanistan. We'll speak to the Danish-Afghan journalist Najib Khaja. In 2008, he was kidnapped by the Taliban, and then he escaped. His most recent documentary on Afghanistan is titled Winning Hearts and Minds. All that and more coming up. Welcome to Democracy Now!, democracynow.org, The War and Peace Report. I'm Amy Goodman in Copenhagen, Denmark. Iran's foreign minister has held indirect talks with the U.S. on a diplomatic proposal to end 7 months of fighting. On Monday, Foreign Minister Abbas Araghchi said he discussed a plan with Qatari mediators that would see a phased reopening of the Strait of Hormuz within 7 days in exchange for an end to all hostilities in Iran and Lebanon, the lifting of the U.S. naval blockade of Iran, the unfreezing of billions of dollars worth of Iranian assets, and an end to sanctions on Iranian oil. The indirect talks came as Iran defended its strikes on U.S. bases across the Mideast as self-defense, warning neighboring countries would come under further attack if they continue to host U.S. forces. Iranian diplomat Nasser Asadi Nazari delivered the warning in an address to the U.N. General Assembly on Monday.
3: The missiles that killed 168 children at the primary school in Minab and struck the Lamed sports complex during the U.S.-Israel regime's joint aggression against Iran were launched from neighboring territory. These are only two of many such examples.
0: In the U.K., the five men who were arrested on suspicion of terrorism after they allegedly approached the RAF Fairford military base carrying explosives have been released on bail. The UK has allowed US warplanes to launch long-range strikes on Iran from RAF Fairford since March 1st, fueling speculation Iran was behind a plot to attack the base. This is Tristan Wilkinson, the councillor for the Cotswold District.
4: So there was a specific threat about 6 weeks ago from the Iranians on this base. At the time, there was an increased surveillance around the area. This is an operational base. There is, it's no secret that, you know, we have American bombers here that are taking part in what's happening in the Middle East at the moment. So there's always the risk.
0: U.S. Secretary of State Marco Rubio says the incident at RAF Royal Air Force Fairford, quote, clearly involves the hands of a foreign actor, unquote. Iran's embassy in London responded that it, quote, categorically rejects and strongly condemns the recent unfounded and malicious speculations, unquote. In Ukraine, a wave of Russian drone and missile strikes has killed 9 people and left 80 others wounded. Among Russia's targets was Ukraine's Academy of Science in Kyiv, where 2 people were killed by a Russian drone that struck during the workday Monday. Survivors said the attack came without a sound and without warning.
5: I don't understand the senseless war. I don't understand any of what's going on. I don't know how to resolve this issue, but what's happening is not right, and it's ordinary people who are suffering.
0: President Volodymyr Zelensky said 80 of the 120 drones fired at Ukraine were a newer jet-powered model, making them harder to shoot down. Elsewhere, officials in eastern Poland scrambled fighter jets and ordered residents to shelter in place after a Russian drone crashed near the Polish-Ukrainian border Monday. Meanwhile, Ukraine claimed long-range attacks on two Russian factories and an oil facility far from the front line. The Trump administration issued new fuel economy rules on Monday that loosen the limits automakers must meet on pollution from gas-powered cars and light trucks. Rules set under the Biden administration called for vehicles to average about 50 miles per gallon by 2031. The Trump rules cut the target to just under 35 miles per gallon. Dave Cook, the senior vehicles analyst for the Union of Concerned Scientists Clean Transportation Program, said, quote, the federal government's decision to gut fuel economy standards is a handout to automakers and oil companies that will strap American consumers already struggling with an affordability crisis, unquote. The White House is defending its decision to run campaign-style ads promoting President Trump during NFL games and network news broadcasts. The 30-second spots include the tagline, paid for by the U.S. government. The White House calls them public service announcements, but Democratic lawmakers and former ethics officials argue they're political ads and violate federal appropriations laws and the Hatch Act. One 30-second ad titled Final Battle is nearly identical to a campaign video Trump posted to Truth Social in 2024. In the ad, Trump promises to expel the quote-unquote warmongers, globalists, and deep state actors from government. More than $300,000 has been spent on the ad.
6: We will rout the fake news media, and we will liberate America from these villains once and for all.
7: I don't know.
0: Senate Majority Leader Republican John Thune told reporters, quote, it's a great message. I like the message, but it shouldn't be paid for with taxpayer dollars, he said. In Texas, state election officials have sent tens of thousands of delayed voter registration applications to county election officials after discovering an error. Some of the applications had languished for over a year. The backlog sparked a scramble by counties to process the applications with just weeks left before November's midterm elections. In more news from Texas, a black woman who was sentenced to 5 years in prison for casting a provisional ballot in the 2016 presidential election has overturned her conviction on appeal, capping a nearly decade-long legal battle. The 5-4 decision by Texas's highest criminal court ends the case against Crystal Mason, whose provisional ballot wasn't even counted since she was disqualified from voting at the time due to a past felony conviction for tax fraud. To see our coverage of Crystal Mason's case, go to our website at democracynow.org. A top FBI official said Monday he's stepping down about a year after he was nominated by President Trump and confirmed by the Senate. Andrew Bailey served as co-deputy director of the FBI in an unusual arrangement with right-wing podcaster Dan Bongino before Bongino left the FBI in January after clashing with former Attorney General Pam Bondi over the Justice Department's handling of the Epstein files. Bailey had been tasked with overseeing some of the investigations into President Trump's debunked claims that the 2020 election was rigged. Meanwhile, the FBI's confirmed hackers accessed a trove of personal data on potentially tens of thousands of current and former FBI employees, including their names, addresses, phone numbers, and details on their spouses. OpenAI is scrapping the release of its latest AI model known as GPT 6.1 Astra over safety concerns. This comes after OpenAI agents interfered with websites run by the U.S. Education Department, the Commerce Department, and the SEC, the Securities and Exchange Commission, without the company's knowledge. In an interview, the OpenAI head of safety said the latest model had scored poorly on its ability to align with humans and showed higher levels of deception. Meanwhile, Reuters reports Anthropic's prospectus for an initial public offering, an IPO, details how the company lost $42 billion last year while warning investors that advanced AI could pose, quote, catastrophic or existential risks to humanity, unquote. This comes as chipmaker NVIDIA announced the largest ever stock buyback increase, the Securities and Exchange Commission, without the company's knowledge. In an interview, the OpenAI head of safety said the latest model had scored poorly on its ability to align with humans and showed higher levels of deception. Meanwhile, Reuters reports Anthropic's prospectus for an initial public offering, an IPO, details how the company lost $42 billion last year while warning investors that advanced AI could pose, quote, catastrophic or existential risks to humanity, unquote. This comes as chipmaker NVIDIA

0: in U.S. corporate history, valued at $150 billion. NVIDIA's CEO, Jensen Huang, has gone on record saying he rejects warnings that AI could make humans extinct. NVIDIA is among the companies profiting most from the rapid build-out of AI data centers, which has drawn protests across the country. The Trump administration announced Monday it had reversed a Biden-era policy that broadened the federal ban on sex discrimination in schools to cover LGBTQ people. Shivali Patel of National Women's Law Center responded, quote, "sexual harassment and assault continue to be pervasive in schools, and to the fullest extent possible, we should be working to enforce the laws that protect students survivors of sexual violence." Yet Education Secretary Linda McMahon and the Trump administration have decided to ignore what survivors need, instead weaponizing Title IX to attack trans students, she said. And a New York prosecutor has reopened a sexual assault investigation at Cornell University after a woman alleged she'd been drugged, assaulted, and gang raped by seven former and current members of Chi Phi fraternity in 2024 when she was a 20-year-old undergraduate student. The allegations came in a lawsuit filed this month by a woman identified only as Jane Doe, who says campus officials and law enforcement failed to take her accusations seriously. On Monday, Tompkins County District Attorney Matthew Van Houten defended his initial decision not to seek charges, writing, quote, "seeking justice sometimes requires us to reconsider or reopen cases when we're provided with additional evidence," unquote. A lawyer for the plaintiff says his client's claims have not materially changed since she filed a police report in the weeks after the alleged assault. On Sunday, New York Congresswoman Alexandria Ocasio-Cortez addressed the controversy at a Students versus Billionaires event in Ithaca, New York.
1: "I want to be clear that the culture of rape, sexual assault, and pedophilia is protected in elite institutions across the United States, and including Cornell University in this instance. The fact that Jane Doe, that survivor, lost her education because you can't stay in school when something like that happens to you. Rape is often used as an act of war. It is one of the most horrifying violations that a human being can endure. It's a form of torture. You can't stay in school. The fact that she had to lose her education and those men were protected by an institution and granted an Ivy League degree as a reward, never again. Never again."
0: And those are some of the headlines. This is Democracy Now!, democracynow.org, the War and Peace Report. I'm Amy Goodman, broadcasting from Copenhagen, Denmark. Remember when President Trump said this shortly after he returned to the White House?
2: "We need Greenland for national security and even international security, and we're working with everybody involved to try and get it. But we need it really for international world security. And I think we're going to get it one way or the other. We're going to get it."
3: It's German.
0: Well, after more than a year and a half of threatening to take over Greenland by force, President Trump last week signed a 10-page agreement with Greenland and Denmark that fell short of his earlier demands to turn Greenland into U.S. territory. The deal that Trump described as tremendous allows the United States to open new bases in Greenland, bolstering its military presence on the vast, mineral-rich, and strategically located island. Under the 1951 Defense of Greenland Treaty, the United States already has wide latitude to station forces and build military bases in Greenland. The U.S. currently has one active military base on Greenland, about 160 troops on the ground. During the height of the Cold War, the U.S. maintained 17 military installations in Greenland with over 10,000 troops. Under the New Deal, the U.S. would be allowed to build two new bases. The new agreement, signed shortly after President Trump's

0: speech to the UN General Assembly last week, recognizes Greenland as part of Denmark, but would still apply if Greenland eventually chooses independence, describing as, quote, a deal that could last forever. The Danish Prime Minister, Mette Frederiksen, praised the deal as strengthening NATO and staving off the growing presence of Russia and China in the Arctic.
1: This deal is good for the United States. It's good for Greenland, for Denmark, for the NATO alliance, and therefore also good for Europe. Mr. President, you have been very clear. You don't want adversaries to come too close. I fully agree. And with this deal, they are not. We are making sure that they will not be allowed to get any control or significant influence in Greenland.
0: Greenland's Prime Minister, Jens Frederik Nielsen, reiterated his support for the United States and the NATO alliance.
2: This agreement should put to rest any doubt today and in the future about where Greenland's loyalty lies. Our commitment to this alliance and to the security we build together is not in question. We are, have been, and will remain a steadfast friend of the United States and a part of the Western Alliance. Your security is our security, and our security is your security.
0: To understand more about this deal and what it really means, we're joined now by Julie Rademacher, chair of UAGUT, which means us, an organization for Greenlanders in Denmark. Julia is a former member of the parliament here in Denmark. Welcome to Democracy Now! It's great to have you, your country here. Talk about the significance of this. You had President Trump saying he's taking over Greenland, he's annexing Greenland, he's occupying Greenland, and now there's this deal made between your country, Greenland, and Denmark, and the United States, but involves expansion of the U.S. military presence.
3: Well, we already have military presence by the U.S. in Greenland, and we have had that for several decades, actually. It's been even more in the past. So two more military bases will not be new in Greenland. But it's very important for the Greenlandic people that they are listened to, because the last time the Americans left the bases, they didn't clean up. So this is one of the very important questions asked by the public in Greenland. But the deal has been absolutely amazing in so many years in Greenland, because we have felt listened to the last week. For the first time in world history, an American president has said out loud, yes, it's the Greenlanders' right for self-determination. And we've been not only fighting for Greenland the past 1.5 years, but also been the front of the fight for democracy in the world, because we've been fighting for our own right to decide whether or not Greenland should be part of Denmark, U.S., or become independent. And with this deal, Greenland can do what Greenlanders in Greenland want it to do. So I think in many ways it's definitely a good deal for Greenland and for Greenlanders. So it's been great news, especially concerning the last 1.5 year where we have felt threatened by the American president.
0: So what would you like to see happen with Greenland? I mean, you were a member of the Danish parliament here. You are a Greenlander. What does UAGUT, your organization of Greenlanders in Denmark, want?
3: Yeah, as a former member of the Danish parliament and also as a Greenlander, I've been living for so many years in Greenland. I'm a mother also. So for me, it's very important that the future of Greenland will be decided by Greenlanders, also in Greenland. I think in so many ways we have been threatened by military with force to be taken over by annexation of the U.S. Congress still have the proposal that they want to annex Greenland. So I would like to say that happen in reality, not only on a paper now signed by the American president, but also in reality, definitely. But I also kind of have a worry that the trust between Americans, Greenlanders and Danes is not the same anymore, because we've always relied on the Americans. We've always trusted the Americans and the American president to be our protector. But now, after threats in 1.5 years to annex Greenland, we don't have the same faith or the same trust in Americans and the U.S. president. So we definitely have some work, something to work on in the future.
0: Julie Rademacher, so far Trump has vowed to build two, as he says, very major bases in Greenland. There's also interest in Greenland's resources. If you can talk about this, last month it was reported that a U.S. oil company linked to President Trump, called Greenland Energy, was preparing to drill in Greenland without local approval. The firm recently landed drilling equipment on Greenland's eastern coast. Greenland's government issued a strong warning that no permission was granted. The island Mineral Resources Authority must provide all future logistical operations before they proceed, officials said. What are Trump's personal interests here?
3: Well, that question you have to ask the American president. But I can say that as Greenlanders, our interest is to be listened to. We have our own democracy in Greenland. We have a self-rule government. We are also part of the Kingdom of Denmark. So when we make deals, we do it together with Greenland and Denmark. And then, of course, also negotiate with other countries like the U.S. If Americans want to drill for oil in Greenland, it has to be approved by the population in Greenland. You know, Greenlanders don't go to the U.S. and drill for oil. So, of course, Americans also have to ask Greenlanders if they want to drill for oil. And the government and municipalities have to approve it. And this hasn't been the case. So, in so many ways, we still fight for the platform and also to be listened to as Greenlanders because of the MAGA movement and because of all these investments going on. We are still quite worried that money men from MAGA movement will try and buy Greenland in other hands. Also, despite the fact of this new deal on security. So I think we are very much aware of that.
0: Trump said in a social media post announcing this agreement that it gives the United States permanent control over security and all other needs in Greenland, completely addressing all of our many U.S. concerns, he said. What does he mean, permanent control of all other needs?
3: Well, again, you have to ask that question to the American president, but I think in many ways the deal is good because the right for self-determination is approved in the deal, and also the fact that if Greenlanders want to become independent within the NATO alliance, it can happen. So for the first time in history, Greenlanders are actually acknowledged and also approved as a people for the right to Greenland. But at the same time, we can see that if you want to build U.S. military bases in Greenland, it also has a chapter in the deal where it says it has to be with respect of the culture, of the fishery, of the hunting. Right now it's hunting season in Greenland, so everyone is talking about reindeers and caribou hunting. At the same time, we sit here in Copenhagen discussing this in a room. And many people ask me here in Denmark, so what do the Greenlanders talk about? And I tell them, well, they talk about reindeers and caribous because it's that time of the year. But at the same time, yes, definitely, we sleep better now at night with this deal, but we still have uncertainty and worries, and we don't feel completely that we can completely rely on the Americans anymore.
0: Who are the adversaries that the Danish Prime Minister referred to?
3: Adversaries.
0: He talks about the adversaries, the interest of different powers in the Arctic.
3: Yes, I think in so many ways, it's the Arctic is opening up. We already saw that in the American U.S. Navy strategies from 2018. I believe it's very important that now Greenland, Denmark and the European Union works on new Arctic strategies, and also they work on working to they work very close together with the Americans about security in the Arctic, because who's the real enemy here? You know, maybe it's Russia and China and not Denmark and the US. So I think it's very important that we can make deals on security and that we now have leaders in the same room signing deals, but also diplomats that can negotiate, because we haven't seen that for 1.5 years. We have just felt terrified and being threatened. So this is definitely a new situation, but we are still worried as Greenlanders in both Denmark and also in Greenland.
0: And who is paying for this deal? Trump said there will be no cost to the United States.
3: Yeah, that's kind of interesting, but because at the same time, Trump wants more military in Greenland. So I don't know who's paying for the new military in Greenland, but we can hear on the Danish and Greenlandic leaders that it will not be the Danes and the Greenlanders that will pay. So it's going to be interesting to follow. And I can see in financial acts and suggestions and proposals for next year again, that it isn't in the budget. So that's a good question to ask back home in the U.S.
0: Also,
3: too.
0: Aren't there 4 unexploded nuclear bombs dropped by a U.S. B-52 bomber there from 1968 still under the ice?
3: Yes, and there were also this very crazy project where the Americans drilled like a tunnel inside of the ice cap. So we have several military bases where the Americans haven't cleaned up in Greenland, and that's also why many people in Greenland are worried that these military bases will be built, but with no respect of the culture, of the local people, of the hunters, but also of the environment and nature. Because for Greenlanders, it's for us, the nature is like a holy place. It's what we come from, it's what we live by. So for us, it's very important that it's respected.
0: Julie Rademacher, we want to thank you so much for being with you. It's nice to be in the same studio with you here in Copenhagen. She is chair of UAGUT. It means us, the National Organization for Greenlanders in Denmark. She is a former member of the Danish Parliament. Coming up, is the death toll in Gaza topped 74,000 over these past 3 years. We'll speak to the Palestinian analyst, Mohammed Shahada. He's from Gaza, but lives here in Denmark. Stay with us.

0: song by Ayu Peter, a Greenlandic Inuit activist and attorney. This is Democracy Now!, democracynow.org, The War and Peace Report. I'm Amy Goodman. We are broadcasting from Copenhagen, Denmark. The Palestinian death toll from Israel's war in Gaza surpassed 74,000. According to Gaza's health ministry, Israeli attacks since the so-called ceasefire last October have killed more than 1,100 Palestinians. Gaza's government media office puts the toll even higher at more than 1,400. On Sunday, two Palestinians were killed in an Israeli airstrike on downtown Gaza City. Meanwhile, in the occupied West Bank, settler violence has killed at least 1,107 Palestinians since October 7, 2023. On Monday, a senior UN official condemned what he called the relentless expansion of Israeli settlements in the occupied West Bank. This is UN Deputy Special Coordinator for the Middle East Peace Process, Ramiz Alakbarov, addressing the UN Security Council.
1: I strongly condemn the relentless expansion of Israeli settlements in the West Bank, which fuels tensions, impedes access by Palestinians to their land, and threatens the viability of a fully independent, sovereign, and contiguous Palestinian state. The rapidly expanding settlement footprint, including outposts, is taking place in conjunction with a rise in settler attacks.
0: Well, Democracy Now! Is broadcasting from Denmark, which recently joined 20 other countries as well as the European Commission in signing a declaration opposing Israel's planned settlement expansion in the occupied West Bank. Denmark, along with 11 other countries, is also backing sanctions on trade with Israeli settlements in the occupied West Bank. On Monday, Denmark's permanent representative to the United Nations, Christina Marcus Lassen, addressed the UN General Assembly.
2: In Gaza, civilians continue to pay the price. Far more must be done to secure humanitarian access and long-term peace. And in the occupied West Bank, settler violence and settlement expansion threaten the daily lives of Palestinians and undermine the prospects for a future Palestinian state. This has to stop.
0: That was Denmark's ambassador to the United Nations, Christina Marcus Lassen. For more, we're joined here in Copenhagen by Mohammed Shahada, writer and analyst from Gaza, visiting fellow at the European Council on Foreign Relations. Mohammed Shahada, welcome back to Democracy Now! It's wonderful to be here with you in the studio in Copenhagen. We're usually interviewing you by Zoom. These are extremely harrowing times. It's been almost a year since the Trump plan for Gaza was created, October 9th, 2025. Can you explain what that plan is and what has been fulfilled so far?
3: Thanks so much, Amy. Great to finally see you in person, one of my favorite heroes. So the idea of the plan was to divide the reconstruction, rehabilitation, Israeli withdrawal, decommissioning of Hamas and Palestinian statehood into three phases. The first one was related to early recovery, so it would see Israel suspending its attacks, allowing 600 trucks per day of food and humanitarian aid into Gaza, rehabilitating basic infrastructure, water, electricity, hospitals, roads, sanitation, and basically opening up the Rafah border crossing for people to be able to travel in and out. The second phase was the one that relates to Hamas decommissioning and Israel withdrawal from Gaza, as well as the reconstruction, the rebuilding of the enclave. And the third one is the long-term one that relates to Palestinian statehood. So far, only one item of the 20 items on the Trump plan has been fulfilled, and that is the release of every single Israeli hostage in Gaza and the remains of dead hostages. Nothing else was completely fulfilled. Israel either violated its obligations completely or fulfilled some of them extremely partially, to the point that it does not have any significant impact on the ground. For example, food instead of 600 trucks of humanitarian aid per day, we are getting an average of 95 trucks per day, which is less than 20%. Instead of suspending attacks on Gaza, Israel has been bombing Gaza every day. As you mentioned, 1,400 people killed since the so-called ceasefire started. And the idea here is that the plan ended up just buying more time for the genocide, allowing Israel to continue it with sort of low intensity, low profile profile amid a facade and promises of progress. But those promises, if there is no enforcement mechanism behind them, they read mostly as a wish list. They don't read as a plan.
0: Why did Palestinians sign this deal? You're a Palestinian from Gaza.
3: I've asked Palestinian negotiators and Arab mediators as well what was the highest expectation behind that deal. And the answer is unanimous. Nobody expected it to be fulfilled completely. The highest ambition was three things: allowing more food to go in at a point when Israel manufactured famine in Gaza, reducing the Israeli killing machine in Gaza as much as possible. So before that ceasefire was put in place, Israel was killing an average of 100 people per day. Now it's about 5 people per day, which is still monstrous and atrocious. But the idea was to reduce the rate of the killing. And the third one was to prevent the mass migration or the mass ethnic cleansing in Gaza. That was the ambition from the Palestinian and Arab side. The other dimension is that they were blackmailed very openly by the Trump administration that if they don't sign onto that deal before the Nobel Peace Prize was announced on Friday in that October 2025, that Netanyahu would get a total free hand to decimate Gaza and annihilate it. So Arab mediators told us that Steve Witkoff, Jared Kushner, would keep nudging them daily to say, you need to get a deal by Wednesday, you need to get a deal by Thursday, the Nobel Peace Prize is going to be announced tomorrow, and we want to make the big guy happy. That was the idea of the deal.
0: And of course, President Trump was not the winner of the Nobel Peace Prize.
3: Precisely, but he managed to steal it anyways from Machado.
0: Yes, from the Venezuelan woman who won the Peace Prize. She handed her trophy to him, though the Nobel Committee said it doesn't matter who hands a trophy to anyone. We give out the prize. If you can talk about, at this point, what role Netanyahu is playing.
3: Well, Netanyahu is doing two things. Number one, he is using Gaza, the destruction there, the settler terrorism that we see in the West Bank, as his election campaign. So he's promising the Israeli public that if he's reelected, he will finish the job in Gaza. We're seeing him, his Minister of Defense, Israel Katz, his Minister of Finance, Bezalel Smotrich, all of them promising one after the other that Israel's plan for Gaza remains, resuming military operations back to full scale, doing even more destruction than what we have seen before, because now Israel doesn't have any hostages in there, so they can accelerate the damage and destruction exponentially, and basically ethnically cleansing Gaza completely and rebuilding Jewish-only settlements in the enclave. So that is number one. The other thing is that Netanyahu is trying to show that he's stronger than the United States and the international community, that he cannot be pressured by Trump. So when the Trump plan was announced and the Trump roadmap was then announced this year, I think in July, when Hamas accepted to disarm, lay down its arms in return for Israel's withdrawal, Netanyahu used it for his theatrics to pretend to be stronger than Trump, to pretend to be the Winston Churchill of Israel, that he can stand on his own against a storm and not bend at all. And one of the reasons for this is because opposition parties in Israel are attacking Netanyahu from the right, not from the left. So Gadi Eisenkot, the next premier in Israel, supposedly the one with the highest chance of winning and becoming prime minister, has been telling the Israeli public that Netanyahu will, quote, squander and waste away the achievements, the military achievements of the IDF in Gaza, and capitulate to Trump and fulfill his roadmap. So Netanyahu is stuck in the position of pretending that, no, I am actually stronger than Trump and I can pretend and prevent any progress.
0: I wanted to get your response to the foreign minister of the UK. We were just in London yesterday. Ed Miliband was in Liverpool addressing the Labour Party.
4: And I want to say to the millions of people in this country, and indeed elsewhere, who have been moved and outraged by the plight of the Palestinian people, we hear you. You were right. We call out ethnic cleansing by the settler terrorists in the West Bank. We call out the evidence of war crimes in Gaza. We call out Israel's illegal occupation of Palestine. And we match words with action. We will ban the import of goods from illegal settlements. We will disrupt the supply lines of British finance, British construction, and British services for illegal settlements. And when it comes to the attempt to destroy the two-state solution, this party, this movement, this government says, we will not let you succeed.
0: So that's the British Foreign Minister Ed Miliband on Monday, saying there will be new economic sanctions on Israeli settlements. The speech came a day after police, though, arrested more than 50 protesters outside the Labour Party conference in Liverpool, with demonstrators nonviolently urging support for the banned direct action group Palestine Action in the UK. Mohammed Shahada.
3: It's extraordinary and very surprising to me. A few years ago, before October 7th, before the genocide in Gaza, the idea of even demanding from those governments to impose sanctions on Israeli settlements was so laughable, so impossible and unthinkable that no one would even try to bring it up. And what we see now with Ed Miliband, it's an extraordinary speech. It was very heartwarming to watch, especially from someone that comes from a Jewish background, that grew up in a household that was very supportive of Israel, and to see that transformation, it shows even more deeply that it's not about Ed Miliband himself. It shows the fundamental shift in public opinion in the United Kingdom, that now those in power are trying basically to catch up with where public opinion is. Nonetheless, what we see here is an extraordinary shift in rhetorics, but not an equally strong shift in actions. There's still more that needs to be done, banning weapon exports to Israel, basically sanctioning Israeli government officials, Netanyahu himself, his entire cabinet, the Israeli army. If Ed Miliband is saying that war crimes were committed in Gaza, that incriminates the chain of command. And the last point is that I hope that Miliband's speech is the future of the Democratic Party in the next few months.
0: The son of the imprisoned Palestinian leader, Marwan Barghouti, his name is Ara Barghouti, was recently interviewed by Piers Morgan and shared his reaction to seeing National Security Minister Itamar Ben-Gvir taunting his father in prison in a video.
5: As a son, it was a shock to me to see my father in this condition. And this is important to highlight, that my father has been put in solitary confinement right after October 7th, even though obviously he has nothing to do with it. He has been tortured, assaulted multiple times.
6: You ever get to see him or speak to him?
5: I haven't been able to see him in 4 years. I haven't been able to speak to him in 4 years. I haven't been able to hug or even touch my father in 25 years. And this is an experience.
6: In 25 years?
5: Yes, and this is an experience that thousands of Palestinians go through.
0: So that was the son of Marwan Barghouti. And for a global audience, if you can talk about Marwan Barghouti's significance. On Saturday, you wrote on social media, quote, releasing Marwan Barghouti would be the most consequential event in Palestinian politics since the death of Yasser Arafat. He's the only leader that can unify Palestinians, and that's precisely why Netanyahu told John Kerry he'd never release him. That's what you wrote. Explain.
3: Absolutely. So I remember exactly the day when the Israeli security minister Ben-Gvir stormed Marwan Barghouti's prison cell, and that video showed up. And I remember being at a conference with fellow Palestinians, some of whom were very critical of Fatah, the party that Marwan Barghouti comes from. And as soon as we watched that footage, it felt like a dagger that was basically stabbing you straight to the heart, to everyone around the table. It was so shocking, because Barghouti has been established in our minds, in our collective memory, as the father of the Palestinian nation, as our own Nelson Mandela. And basically that legend allows him, when he comes out, to do things that other Palestinian leaders in today's political mainstream are incapable of doing, one of which is to unify the Palestinian factions, to heal the divide and accomplish total reconciliation. We see that in every poll, Marwan Barghouti is by a giant margin leading against any opponent from Fatah or Hamas or any other political party for that matter. And that's precisely why you have people even in the Israeli lobby in the United States or in the Israeli army and the Israeli government that are in favor of releasing him, because from their perspective, the power of Barghouti allows him to take steps of reconciliation and compromise vis-a-vis Israel that no other Palestinian leader would be able to without his legitimacy coming into question. From our perspective, it's basically we see that he would revitalize the Palestinian street. He would reestablish the connection between the leadership and the public and energize our movement again. And that's precisely why Netanyahu told John Kerry in 2013 that he would never release him, because he's the only one that can unify Palestinians. Releasing him at this stage is the single most consequential event in reviving Palestinian politics that has been long murdered by a veto from the United States, from Israel, from the international community that heavily invested in maintaining the divide between Gaza and the West Bank, Hamas and Fatah, the diaspora and Palestinians in the occupied territory. And that's precisely why we need to add it as an agenda item for the Democratic Party in the United States. I saw Ro Khanna already advocating for his release. And that is the right thing to do at this stage.
0: Mm. Finally, Naza has just been released. The documentary by Yuval Mohammed and Rachel Soar, a film that portrays the Israeli military's use of secret AI-powered system to deliberately and systematically target and kill civilians in Gaza, received this record ovation at the Venice Film Festival, exposing the Where's Daddy and Lavender, something Yuval has been reporting and others, Palestinians and Israelis, have been talking about but all in this film, Yuval Abraham. If you can finally comment on the significance of this film and the Israeli, some officials in the Israeli government threatening to remove the citizenship of these filmmakers.
3: So the movie Naza, it perfectly captures the distinction between disproportionate warfare in which you are attacking an enemy and then civilians in high numbers are getting killed, and genocide in which the civilian population is the target. If you watch the movie, you can't help but come out with the impression that Hamas, in that instance, Hamas militants that were being targeted, were basically the excuse or the alibi or even the collateral damage, that you see Israeli soldiers that are saying that they were authorized to drop a bomb that would kill 500 civilians, most of whom are children and women, to get to one junior Hamas militant that even may or may not be there in the first place. And the idea is to use that militant as an excuse for maximum damage. That's why we saw the chief of staff of the IDF at the start of the war, Herzi Halevi, saying that the focus for us is on the damage, not on the accuracy. That's why we're seeing Israeli politicians and military generals and commanders throughout the genocide that were telling their soldiers explicitly, destroy everything, don't leave anything standing, maximum destruction. I even met Israeli soldiers here in Copenhagen. A colleague of mine brought them here to testify before European decision makers and politicians. And when I met them, their testimony was very simple. It was three things. We were told to destroy everything in our face. We were told to kill every single person that crosses an invisible line. And we were told to use people as human shields systematically. The problem is that most decision makers refused to even meet with those soldiers to hear the testimony because they wanted to maintain plausible deniability. So now having that power being captured in image, in art, it is extraordinary. And that's why Israel feels threatened.
0: Mohammed Shahada, I want to thank you so much for being with us, writer and analyst from Gaza, visiting fellow at the European Council on Foreign Relations, lives here in Copenhagen. Next week marks the 25th anniversary of the 2001 U.S. invasion of Afghanistan. We'll speak with a Danish-Afghan journalist, Najib Raja. His most recent documentary on Afghanistan is titled Winning Hearts and Minds. In 2008, he was kidnapped by the Taliban but escaped. Stay with us.
7: We who believe in freedom cannot rest.

0: Cinderella's song, We Who Believe in Freedom Cannot Rest Until It Comes, Sweet Honey and the Rock, performing at the 2025 Peace Bowl. This is Democracy Now!, democracynow.org, The War and Peace Report. I'm Amy Goodman. We're broadcasting from Copenhagen, Denmark. Next week marks the 25th anniversary of the U.S. invasion of Afghanistan, which began October 7, 2001. The war and occupation would go on for nearly 20 years. Following the withdrawal of international troops in 2021, the Taliban quickly returned to power. We end today's show with the award-winning Danish-Afghan journalist and documentary filmmaker Najib Khaja. His most recent documentary is an investigation into what went wrong in the war, a question with many answers. In the film titled Winning Hearts and Minds, Khaja returns to the capital of Helmand Province with fellow filmmaker, former Danish soldier Martin Tam Andersen. Danish and British troops had been deployed to Musa Qala in 2006 to defend their allies, the local police, against Taliban insurgents. What they didn't understand at the time is the police were a ruthless drug cartel. The film was released in 2023 and featured on the BBC's Storyville series. This is the trailer for Winning Hearts and Minds.
1: Go inside. Take cover.
2: Helmand Province, Afghanistan.
3: My first impression of the police was positive. I got it through Chief of Police Koka.
4: He was the most effective man in dealing with Afghan police officers that I had met.
5: But actually, we know that you're probably a murdering, raping, drug trafficker.
3: Koka and Issa Khan are synonymous with tyranny.
6: Be careful about Issa Khan. If he gets angry, you can't escape.
7: They took off my clothes and raped me.
8: There were 14 or 15 boys there who were used as sex slaves.
9: I'm aghast this is taking place.
10: We might all be ambushed. They could turn on us at any time.
11: The Danes, did they make these claims against me? Can't you stop the film from coming out?
8: I'd sacrifice myself for your head. Things haven't been the same since you left.
0: That's the trailer for Winning Hearts and Minds. We're joined now here in Copenhagen by Najib Khaja, the award-winning Danish-Afghan journalist, war correspondent, filmmaker, kidnapped by the Taliban in 2008. Held hostage for a week before escaping. We'll talk about that in a minute, but it's great to have you with us. I think the last time we spoke to you was when the Taliban fell. You were in Kabul. We were interviewing you there.
12: Yeah.
0: But right now, why did you call this film Winning Hearts and Minds?
12: Because, you know, that was like the headline when the foreign forces went into Afghanistan. That the whole purpose, you know, the whole strategy was to win hearts and minds. But what happened was exactly the opposite, actually. They lost the hearts and minds. And the reason why they lost them was that they allied themselves with forces that in rural Afghanistan were considered worse than the Taliban, you know. So for the rural Afghans, I'm talking specifically about southern and eastern Afghanistan, the police forces and the warlords that were fighting side by side with American, Danish and British forces. There were drug cartels, there were ruthless criminals, there were rapists. So basically, you know, the film that we did, Martin Tom Andersen and me, is about one of these cartels in Musa Qala, in Helmand. It was the first big city in rural Afghanistan that fell to the Taliban in 2006. And it started like it was a snowball that started back then. And it developed into a very big snowball that took the rest of the country and ending with Taliban taking back power in 21.
0: You profile Issa Khan and Abdulwali Khoka. You talk about the West's favorite leaders there and who they actually were.
12: Yeah, we do. What happened was that Martin and I, we embedded ourselves with their voices. They didn't know that we were doing an investigative documentary, actually revealing their atrocities. They thought that we were going to do kind of a propaganda film about how, you know, how the friends of the West, they worked in southern Afghanistan. But, you know, the parallel process while we were embedded with them was also finding their victims, interviewing them, checking the sources, trying to verify the facts that people were telling us.
0: Like the Chai boys, the tea boys that they raped.
12: Yes, and also kidnapping random boys from poor families, exploiting them, sexually abusing them, and also demanding big ransoms, killing innocent people, collective punishment of villages.
0: These were, to be clear, not Taliban. These were the forces that the U.S., that the West was working with.
12: Yes, and these were the forces, Issa Khan and Khoka's forces, they were in Musakala, and the forces, their forces cooperated with American forces, British forces, and Danish forces.
0: How did you get kidnapped in 2008?
12: I tried to do an embed with the Taliban, and I was set up by the person, the so-called fixer, who was supposed to give me the access,
0: and
12: he sold me.
0: How did you escape?
12: I managed to escape together with my photographer. We convinced one of the guards to flee together with us. We bribed him, basically.
0: It's 25 years later, Najib, after the U.S. bombed, invaded Afghanistan. What do you think is the most important lesson?
12: The important lesson is that the Afghans, they've been the victims under the previous rule, but also under the current rule. You know, the Afghans, they've been, they've been, what can you call it? Like, it's like a chessboard, and they're just being thrown around by the different power brokers in the country. And first, under the previous government, it was the rural Afghans who suffered most. And now it's, you know, the more progressive Afghans living in the cities who are suffering under the totalitarian rule of the Taliban. So ultimately what we learned is that the Afghans, they're always, you know, the average Afghans are the losers every time.
0: And the Taliban, you feel, coming to power, were a response to the brutality of the warlords, the drug lords, the rapists that the West worked with?
12: That's one of the answers. There are a lot of answers to this question. A lot of other things also went wrong. But one of the reasons, one of the big reasons, is that, you know, it was a reaction. I have to emphasize that they were the lesser evil in some of the rural areas. They were not the lesser evil in the cities. In areas like Kabul and Mazar, a lot of people were benefiting from the foreign presence. Women, they had rights, and, you know, they were going to universities and working as journalists.
0: And we're going to talk more about that in part two of our discussion. Najib Khaja, award-winning Danish-Afghan journalist, covered the wars in Afghanistan and Syria. His latest film, Winning Hearts and Minds. I want to thank our crew here in Copenhagen, Peter Thorso, Casper Thorso, Charlotte Peterson, Michael Berendt. Happy birthday to Paul Powell. We'll be at the Grand Theater tonight at 7 for the screening of Steal a Story, Please. I'll be speaking after with director Carl Diehl. Special thanks to Dennis Moynihan. We're in Copenhagen.
13: 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Birthdays: Bill Mahoney Jr., Dean Rogers, Steve Margetts, Toby Franklin, Annie Alquist, Gene Autry, Jerry Lee Lewis, Madeline Kahn, Bryant Gumbel, Sarah Hendricks, Robert Corrigan, John Court, Becky Mahalski, Deb Folsom, Kathy Hedgman, Ian McShane, and Teresa Brackle. 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A spiritual quest turns into a fatal disaster in this gripping true crime investigation. 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Join San Miguel County for the Board of County Commissioners meeting on Wednesday the 30th, beginning at 9:30 a.m. This is a great opportunity to share your input, suggestions, and opinions with commissioners and county staff directly. If you're unable to attend in person, you can join the Zoom call or watch the YouTube live stream. The Fig presents a playground script reading of Tiny Voices by Sam Finger and Parental Instincts by Jen Nyman Julia on Thursday, October 1st at 7:30 p.m. at the Broad Collective. That's 100 West Colorado Avenue. Free and fun. Patagonia Telluride will host a bird talk with Katie Triest on Thursday, October 1st from 5 to 6 p.m. This will be a free event, open to all ages. Katie will lead a bird walk on Friday, October 2nd from 8:30 to 10 a.m. Meet at the Patagonia Telluride store and walk along the river trail. Bring binoculars if you have them. If you don't, they'll be provided. The walk is limited to 12 participants, so please sign up at Patagonia Telluride or by using the QR code on flyers posted around town. Original Thinkers is a festival gathering of film, ideas, art, performance, and conversation held Thursday, October 1st through Sunday, October 4th. This year, OT is collaborating with Warm Cookies of the Revolution, the world's first and likely only civics health club known for bringing humor, creativity, music, art, and unconventional civic engagement into the conversation. Find the schedule and information at originalthinkers.com. 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And now the weather. 60 degrees here at the Purple House on Pine. Overcast. Gorgeous fall colors out there. Hope you're enjoying it.

want to remind everyone that 929 through 1016 West Colorado Avenue will be one-way westbound, only from 9 a.m. to 6 p.m. Eastbound detour via Mahoney. There'll be intermittent work at Clark's between 6 to 10 p.m.

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All right, Kodo listeners, it's time for the action line. Acadia La Choir is looking for a ride to California anytime between October 3rd through the 6th, ideally to the northern part, but she'll go anywhere. She does not need to return. She's the only rider. Number to reach her is 615-571-4096. And on the job line, San Miguel County is hiring a planning director to join our team in Telluride, Colorado. 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San Miguel County is an equal opportunity employer. Lost and found. See on the 22nd of this month, an olive green vest, size medium, faux down, was found near the cemetery. You can call 970-708-2071. A credit card was found, and it's here at Kodo Radio. And Ford F-150 key fob was lost. It's on a camouflage lanyard. If you find that, please call 312-560-2210. Hope you're enjoying the revisit to the 90s.

coming up at 3 o'clock today, the Telluride High School Radio Club. Thanks for listening to Kodo Radio. This has been Trust Me, I'm a DJ.

Welcome back, everybody. You are listening to KOTO Telluride and KOOK Ridgeway. Currently, you are listening to the THS Radio Club with the high school. I'm the only one here today. My name is Finn, and we're going to be playing some music for you today until access, maybe at 4 o'clock. And then 5 o'clock, I'm out of here, and then it will be on to our NPR segment, All Things Considered. But first things first is some songs by the Fruit Bats. And first off, the bottom of it.

That there was, I have been the, oh, sorry. That there was, I have been the moon by the Sways. It's currently 3:57, and I have to remind you that you are listening to KOTO Telluride and KOOK Ridgeway. I don't think we have an access today, so let's continue on with Mandy from Mohawk, wherever you may be, by also the Fruit Bats again.

We're back, and I forgot the community calendar. But before that, you were listening to KOTO Telluride, KOK Ridgeway, KOTO Translators, K287CC Placerville, K207AS Telluride / Pandora, K262DL Norwood, K207AU Ophir. Today for birthdays, on Tuesday, September 29th, wonderful day today to Billy Mahoney Jr., Dean Rogers, Steve Margaritz, Toby Franklin, Annie Alquist, Gene Autry, Jerry Lee Lewis, Madeline Kahn, Bryant Gumbel, Sarah Hendricks, Robert Corrigan, John Corti, Becky Malowski, Deb Folsom, Kathy Hedgman, Ian McShane, and Theresa Breichel. Tonight, Tuesday, September 29th at the Sherba Theater in Ridgeway presents Thinking Like Water, a DIY look at watershed restoration. 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Join Wilkinson Public Library Wednesday, September 30th at 5:30 p.m. for a talk and signing with Annette McGivney for her new book, Plastic Shaman, The True Story of a Deadly Self-Help Retreat and America's Misguided Quest for Wellness. A spiritual quest turns into a fatal disaster in this gripping true crime investigation. Between the Covers Bookstore will be at the event selling books as well, so please sign up at TellurideLibrary.org. Join San Miguel County for the Board of County Commissioners meeting on Wednesday, September 30th, beginning at 9:30 a.m. This is a great opportunity to share your inputs and suggestions and opinions with the commissioners and county staff directly. If you are unable to attend in person, you can join the Zoom call or watch the YouTube live stream. The Fig presents a playground script reading of Tiny Voices by Sam Finger and Parental Instincts by Jen Nyman Julia on Thursday, October 1st at 7:30 p.m. at the Broad Collective or 100 West Colorado Avenue. It's free and supposedly it's going to be really fun. Patagonia Telluride will host a bird talk with Katie Triest on Thursday, September 1st, as well, from 5 to 6 p.m. This will be a free event and open to all ages. Katie will lead a bird walk on Friday, the 2nd, the next day after that, from 8:30 to 10 a.m. You can meet at the Patagonia Telluride store and walk along the river trails. Bring binoculars if you have them, but if you don't, they will be provided. The walk is limited to 12 participants, so sign up at Patagonia Telluride or by using the QR code on flyers posted around town. Original Thinkers is a festival, a gathering of film, ideas, art, performance, and conversation held Thursday, October 1st through Sunday, October 4th. This year, OT is celebrating with Warm Cookies of Revolution, the world's first and likely only civics health club, known for bringing humor, creativity, music, art, and unconventional civic engagement into the conversation. Find the schedule and information at originalthinkers.com. 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
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From today until October 16th, West Colorado Avenue will be one way westbound only from 9 a.m. to 6 p.m. Eastbound, there is a detour via Mahoney. There will be intermittent work at Clark's from 6 to 10 p.m. on those days from today until October 16th. You can find the full community calendar and more, including live music, at koto.org, and for some weather. Today was pretty sunny, but right now it's looking to be overcast, with at 54 degrees currently. This afternoon, there's a 40% chance of showers with a high of 58. Tonight, going up to 50 to 90% chance of showers, and then probably more showers with a low of 44. Later on this week, continuing into Wednesday, we're looking at showers and thunderstorms possible afternoon. And Wednesday nights, showers and thunderstorms are likely before 9 p.m. And then chance of showers between 9 and 10, then cloudy, then becoming clear by Thursday, hopefully, with a high near 64 then. The rest of the week after Thursday is looking like it's going to be pretty sunny, so yeah, just get out there. It's going to be great. Now for some more music. Starting off with Lone Ranger by Matt Duncan.

0: that there was As It Was by Harry Styles. We love Harry Styles. Ending it off there, the last five songs was before that Up Granville by Peach Pit, Delete Ya by Joe, Hold In, Hold Out by Kid Bloom, Casino by J.W. Francis, and Let There Be Light Again by Sunset Roller Coaster. It's almost 5 o'clock, and that means it's the end of my block today, but I want to say thank you all for tuning in today. Stay tuned for more music later, and up next is All Things Considered by NPR News. 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

0: saying rape can be swept under the rug with essays. They should be, like, in jail, not just expelled.
1: New York's governor wants an investigation into how Cornell handled a sex assault allegation in 2024.
2: Today is Tuesday, September 29th, and this is All Things Considered from NPR News.
1: I'm Sasha Pfeiffer.
2: And I'm Juana Summers. Also this hour, how the Trump administration's effort to fight domestic terrorism and political violence is playing out in the courts.
3: They damaged a van, set off fireworks. Those were the kinds of things for which you were landing up with 30-year sentences.
1: Plus, the first solo rock album by Tom Morello, the co-founder of Rage Against the Machine.
4: I really wanted to make a record that's trying to make one guitar sound like an entire revolution, though I do fear this may be the last record I make before they throw us all in jail.
2: And how last weekend's East Coast storm uncovered an old shipwreck on Nantucket Island.
1: Those stories and more coming up after this news.
5: Live from NPR News in Washington, I'm Ryland Barton. President Trump says major tech companies have agreed to come together and self-police their AI products. The voluntary agreement comes after about 30 executives from the biggest U.S. tech companies gathered at the White House. NPR's Emily Fang has more.
6: Asked whether this agreement was legally enforceable, Trump replied,
7: "I think it's morally binding, yeah."
6: He argued that private tech companies can be trusted to regulate themselves. The accord asks companies to monitor their AI products and set up internal controls to make sure they do not hack into other systems.
7: Their companies are at stake. If something goes wrong, their companies are at stake. They're not going to let that happen. This is going to be all for the good, and we're going to have it be nice and safe. And they're really going to be policing each other.
6: Those involved offered no details on how that would work. Emily Fang, NPR News, The White House.
5: The Department of Homeland Security has tapped $20 million to pay for campaign-style ads promoting President Trump. The ads have drawn widespread criticism from Republicans and Democrats who call them a blatant misuse of taxpayer dollars and likely illegal. Democrats say Trump's budget director moved the money from Homeland Security to the ad campaign earlier this month. The FBI says authorities in the Netherlands have arrested a suspected leader of the cyber criminal group that recently claimed to have hacked the FBI. NPR's Ryan Lucas reports Dutch National Police took the individual into custody this morning.
8: The FBI says the suspect is an alleged leader of the criminal hacking group Shiny Hunters. That's the same group that last week claimed to have hacked the FBI jobs portal and stolen private personal data and work information on thousands of current and former FBI employees. In a video posted on X, FBI cyber official Brett Leatherman had this message for members of Shiny Hunters.
9: The longer you stay in this, the more we learn about you. You know how to find us, and we know how to find you. I suggest you reach out first while the choice is still yours.
8: The Shiny Hunter hack of the FBI jobs portal is an embarrassing episode for the Bureau and carries potentially serious counterintelligence and safety consequences. Ryan Lucas, NPR News, Washington.
5: It would be illegal to try to make a baby using gene-edited human embryos in the United States, but at least two startups are hoping to change that. NPR's Rob Stein has more.
10: Origin Genomics in New York City and Preventive Bio in San Francisco are trying to produce enough evidence to convince regulators that it would be safe to use modified embryos for reproduction. The companies say gene-editing embryos could help millions of babies from being born with rare but devastating genetic disorders. Critics, however, warn it may never be safe and worry that allowing gene editing of human embryos for any reason could open the door to someone trying to go further and create designer babies. Rob Stein, NPR News.
5: Stocks drifted lower on Wall Street today. This is NPR News. Six Flags Magic Mountain in Southern California is retiring its X2 roller coaster after 20 years amid lawsuits alleging brain injuries. Six Flags recently settled a wrongful death suit from the family of a 22-year-old who died after riding the coaster in 2022. Three more lawsuits alleging brain injuries were filed last week. The CDC has added a second measles death in 2026 to its national tally. NPR's Maria Godoy reports it comes after Pennsylvania reported four measles-associated deaths.
11: The CDC website did not identify where the death occurred, so it's unclear if the new death is one of the four reported in Pennsylvania. No other state has reported a measles-associated death this year. The deaths have become wrapped up in a political feud between Pennsylvania's Democratic Governor Josh Shapiro and Health Secretary Robert F. Kennedy Jr. When Shapiro announced the first two deaths, Kennedy initially questioned whether they were due to measles, and in a highly unusual move, the CDC initially excluded them from its weekly measles tally. The CDC says it's working with the Council of State and Territorial Epidemiologists to develop a standardized definition for deaths due to measles. Maria Godoy, NPR News.
5: Chicago native Pope Leo XIV sent a letter of encouragement to the Chicago White Sox as they begin their postseason series against the Houston Astros today. The letter acknowledged a game on August 11th where the team gave out Pope hats to a sold-out crowd. Leo is a Sox fan, but the Chicago Cubs have also made it to the playoffs. It's only the fourth time in history both teams are in the postseason. This is NPR News.
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0: 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I'm Juana Summers.
1: And I'm Sasha Pfeiffer. There's growing outrage in New York over Cornell University's handling of the alleged sexual assault of a female student in 2024. The mayor of Ithaca, where Cornell is located, has condemned the school's response, and New York Governor Kathy Hochul is calling for an independent investigation. NPR's Brian Mann is in Ithaca, and he was on campus today. And listeners should know there are depictions of sexual assault here. Hi, Brian.
2: Hi there, Sasha.
1: Brian, what are critics saying went wrong, or if something went wrong, 2 years ago after this incident?
2: Yeah, we now know there were grave concerns at the time of this incident on campus about a possible gang rape involving seven men. At least some campus officials were aware that the alleged victim said alcohol and drugs, including ketamine, were involved. There was a Snapchat communication where members of the Chi Phi fraternity invited other men to join in. That's according to a civil suit filed this month. Despite the gravity of all that, it was only investigated by campus police. Ithaca City Police say they were never notified and no criminal charges were filed. So now Ithaca's mayor, Robert Cantelmo, has issued a statement accusing the school of widespread failures in its handling of the incident. This is a miscarriage of justice, he wrote. And now Governor Hochul has issued a statement today saying there are serious questions about Cornell's response and about the safety of campus culture. Hochul has called for an outside counsel to review the university's response.
1: Brian, since you were on campus today, I assume you were able to talk with some students. What are you hearing from them?
2: Yeah, it was a busy fall day on campus, students heading to class, but Amoya Imosili stopped long enough to talk with me, and she said she was furious when she learned that some of the men involved were allowed by Cornell University to write essays in order to reduce disciplinary action, and that's outlined the lawsuit.
3: I feel, like, really disappointed in, I guess, Cornell. I don't know how, like, a whole gang rape can be swept under the rug with essays. They should be, like, in jail, not just expelled.
2: And Sasha, those essays have really become a kind of symbol of what many students say was an inadequate response by Cornell University.
1: Brian, I understand you were also able to talk to a lawyer for one of the male students accused of taking part in this assault. What did that attorney say?
2: Yeah, I spoke with Jeremy Saland, who represents Scott Kretschmar, who's accused in the civil lawsuit of snorting drugs off this woman's body while she was incapacitated. Saland confirms that Kretschmar was there and did take part in that crudely sexual Snapchat exchange.
4: Scott, I think, would say that responding to that snap thread, which people have seen, is regrettable and ugly and terrible.
2: But Saland says Kretschmar did not assault the woman or use drugs around her. Saland describes Kretschmar's time in the room where the woman says she was raped this way.
4: He introduced himself. Not something you do when you're about to rape somebody, if true. And she was fine. He was in the room, left within a matter of minutes.
2: So now this is all facing a new review by the local prosecutor, who has said that in 2024, the woman involved gave a statement where she described some of what happened at that party as consensual. We'll have to see what, if any, criminal charges are filed against any of these seven men.
1: And Brian, in your time on campus today, you also tried to talk to Cornell University officials. If they spoke with you, what are they saying?
2: Well, they've declined NPR's repeated request for an interview. Asked about this criticism that keeps growing over the university's actions, a campus spokesperson did send statements saying they are committed to addressing campus culture issues. The school said some students were suspended or expelled as part of their disciplinary actions, but the school hasn't provided specifics, and there's no word yet on whether Cornell will agree to an independent investigation.
1: That is NPR's Brian Mann in Ithaca, New York. Brian, thank you.
2: Thank you.
0: The MacArthur Foundation has just announced its latest batch of fellows, artists and academics who each receive $800,000 over 5 years. No strings attached. The recipients include a bioengineer creating nanotechnologies to improve drug delivery, a climate researcher examining polar sea ice, and as NPR's Ari Daniel reports, two that work at the intersection of science and justice.
5: In 2012, Elmer Esau Barahona, a young man from El Salvador, fled his country when a gang was pressuring him to join its ranks. Kate Spradley is a forensic anthropologist at Texas State University.
6: He and a number of individuals paid a coyote, who is the person who guides them across the border.
5: Barahona and his cohort were part of a surge of Central American migrants crossing into Texas that year. It's a treacherous journey. When Barahona's family stopped hearing from him, they realized something was wrong.
6: the coyote phoned Elmer's aunt and said, hey, we left your nephew behind. There's a brown plaid shirt tied around his knee.
5: Barahona died there, and officials buried him in a local cemetery. Spradley was based nearby, so she and her team agreed to exhume the body to facilitate a DNA test and return Barahona's remains to his family. But when the researchers approached the funeral home,
6: they said, well, we don't know where he's buried.
5: It wasn't just Barahona. Over 100 migrants died that year.
6: It was just too much for the county to handle, and they started just burying them.
5: Without keeping records of who was interred where, Spradley says the practice is illegal.
6: Everyone should have dignity in death. And that's when we all recognized we are going to have to exhume this entire cemetery.
5: Spradley created a group called Operation Identification,
6: where we try to turn numbers into names.
5: The search for bodies now extends across multiple cemeteries, sometimes by using ground-penetrating radar. Examining skeletal remains and even fingerprints can provide answers for families and some measure of peace. Another MacArthur winner this year examines how people who've survived trauma may create peace for themselves. Felipe de Brigard is a philosopher and cognitive neuroscientist at Duke University, rethinking what memory is.
7: I have been interested in memory for as long as I can remember.
5: Memory was long thought of as archival, where experiences are stored untainted until we retrieve them. Instead, he's part of what he says is a growing consensus that memory is reconstructive.
7: What the memory is doing at the time of retrieval is piecing together bits of information that got stored, not only from the original event, but also from other events.
5: In this view, memory is a cobbling together of experiences and assumptions, meaning memory is often flawed and malleable. The Brigade currently works with people back home in Colombia who were once victims of paramilitary and guerrilla violence.
7: There were massacres, kidnappings. We're talking perhaps 100,000 people.
5: The Brigade and his colleagues have been interviewing these victims, taking their vitals, and recording brain data. And they've found that forgiveness in the present can dilute the potency of traumatic memories. In other words,
7: memory is in part modifiable because that modification helps us to carry the burden of our past.
5: Memory, turns out, is also quite relevant to Kate Spradley's work with the migrants who perished in Texas.
6: When you lose someone and you don't know what happened, you know, all you have is memories.
5: Spradley's team has managed to ID some 300 individuals, including one through DNA, after an unmistakable garment showed up in the lab, a brown plaid shirt.
6: And I thought, oh my gosh, this could be Elmer.
5: The young man from El Salvador.
6: That really provided proof that what we were doing is a good thing and the right thing.
5: It's work, she says, that she plans on doing for the rest of her life. Ari Daniel, NPR News.
0: And a note that the MacArthur Foundation is among NPR's financial supporters. You know how sometimes a storm blows through and when it's over, you're left cleaning up broken branches?
8: Or picking up your trash cans?
0: I do. Well, on Nantucket, the nor'easter that ripped through over the weekend uncovered, get this, a shipwreck.
8: The editor of the Nantucket Current, Jason Graziadei, was covering the storm when an intriguing message came in.
9: Got a tip from a reader, David DeHart, who said, you know, I think I've come across what looks like a shipwreck on the South Shore. We traded some messages and he told me.
8: So he went down to the beach.
9: And sure enough, it was right there where David said it was.
8: A pretty large piece of wood, which to Graziadei definitely looked like a ship.
9: You could see the fastenings and, you know, sort of the curved wood, and very clear to me that it was a shipwreck fragment.
0: So he was sure it was a shipwreck, but what ship was it and when was it from?
8: That's part of the mystery. Graziadei had a theory, though, that it could be from the Warren Sawyer, a schooner that wrecked on Nantucket in 1884.
10: Well, it's clearly a portion of a vessel. It's not the entire wreck.
0: That's David Robinson. He's the director of Massachusetts Board of Underwater Archaeological Resources. Part of the Warren Sawyer wreck was exposed back in 2022, and based on what he's seen in photos and on video, he says the new Nantucket wreckage could be more of that schooner. Keywords there, could be.
10: Well, I can, with 100% confidence, tell you that I wouldn't be 100% confident, and that's because the way that the Warren Sawyer was built, lots of ships were built like that. The Warren Sawyer was kind of like the 19th century version of an 18-wheeler. And the waterways were like the highways that those 18-wheelers travel on today.
1: That means there were a lot of ships like the Warren Sawyer.
0: And many of them sailed the seas around Nantucket.
9: The island does have a long history with shipwrecks. Its sort of nickname is the graveyard of the Atlantic. It's got as many as 700 shipwrecks all around the island.
1: So this isn't exactly an unexpected thing to find there.
11: Although I gotta say, it's probably still pretty special to head to the beach and find a 19th century ship sticking out of the sand.
9: Over the past few days, as the storm sort of subsided, we've seen dozens of people going to visit this shipwreck. You know, we took a video by drone the other day of, you know, people walking all around it, dogs. We said it's a shipwreck party.
1: A shipwreck party on a stretch of beach already known for good times.
9: Where the shipwreck became exposed is right at the area where you drive on with your car. So all summer, people had been literally driving over this spot where the shipwreck became exposed.
11: So if you find yourself lucky enough to be on the beach in Nantucket, keep your eyes peeled for more of the Warren Sawyer or other casualties of the graveyard of the Atlantic.

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1: From NPR News, this is All Things Considered. I'm Sasha Pfeiffer.
2: And I'm Juana Summers. Lindsay Clancy appeared in court in Massachusetts today for the first time since a mistrial was declared in her case earlier this month. Jurors could not reach a verdict on whether she should be held criminally responsible for killing her three children in 2023. A judge is considering how to proceed with the possibility of a new trial for Clancy. Deborah Becker from member station WBUR was at today's hearing. Hi there.
3: Hi.
2: Deb, what did we hear in court today?
3: Well, the biggest argument was Clancy's attorney asking the judge to issue a finding of not guilty. He said prosecutors didn't have enough evidence to convict. Attorney Kevin Reddington had argued during the trial that Clancy was in a state of psychosis and was not criminally responsible. He said prosecutors did not even prove that Clancy killed the children, let alone that she was mentally competent to face charges.
4: Why would this woman

0: Ham said there was a lot of evidence.
1: I'd suggest to you that the entire record is voluminous as to the information supporting the fact that she did this.
0: Now, this motion for a not guilty finding, it's fairly common in criminal cases, but it's rarely successful.
2: Mm-hmm. Now, and Deb, this case has gotten so much media attention, particularly on that one holdout juror who is said to have prevented a unanimous verdict. Did that come up today?
0: It did. The prosecution filed a motion saying that Attorney Reddington's comments to the media during and after the trial could prejudice the case if there is another trial. And they asked that the defense be barred from making some comments, especially about jurors. But after the hearing, Reddington said he doesn't need any, quote, gag orders, and he has not targeted the holdout juror.
3: I am really tired of reading that I am attacking this juror. I am ripping the juror. I am shredding the juror. I'm not doing anything with the juror.
2: And Deb, last thing, I just wanted to see if you can paint a picture for us. What was the scene like at the courthouse? Were there a lot of people there?
0: Dozens of people, many wearing pink to signify support for Clancy. They lined up early at the courthouse and they promised they're going to return to future hearings to continue to bring attention to postpartum mental health care.
2: That is reporter Deborah Becker from member station WBUR. Thank you so much.
0: You're welcome.
4: It's been 1 year since President Trump issued a presidential memorandum aimed at fighting domestic terrorism and political violence, something many Americans would consider a worthy goal. But critics say the terms used to define domestic terrorism are vague, sweeping, and aimed at left-leaning activities and organizations.
5: It identifies views as being under the umbrella of anti-fascism, which are anti-Americanism, anti-capitalism, extremism on race, migration, and gender, anti-Christianity, and a whole bunch of other very broad ideologies that are probably shared in one way or another by very many people in this country.
4: That's Faiza Patel, Senior Director of the Liberty and National Security Program at the Brennan Center. It's a nonprofit group that works to strengthen American democracy. I asked her how this memo, called National Security Presidential Memorandum 7, or NSPM 7, differs from past administrations' attempts to criminalize certain political action or ideology.
5: If you look at what the administration is trying to do with NSPM 7, I think the closest parallel really is the McCarthy era, where there was this concerted effort to go after people who were called communists, regardless of whether or not they were communist, and to really turn all the mechanisms and tools that the federal government has available against this set of people.
4: I want to give a specific example. This was the Prairie Land case. This was in North Texas. There was an ICE detention facility where there was a protest happening outside. A police officer was shot at, I believe, by a protester. Many people who attended that protest ended up being swept up, and some got 30-year, I think. Sometimes the range was 30, 50, 70-year sentences, sometimes for simply largely having been there. How do you think that this memorandum played out in a skewed way, in your view, at this ICE protest in Texas?
5: So the Prairie Land case actually started in the summer of 2025. And it was charged as a normal criminal case because somebody was shot. But what was interesting was that, you know, shortly after NSPM 7 was released, those charges were modified to include charges of material support for terrorism. And they called them the North Texas Antifa cell. By bringing material support of terrorism into the picture, what the government is able to do was to take what I would think of as low-level crimes, right, like vandalism, which would normally be charged as a misdemeanor, and turn them not only into a felony, but one of the most serious felonies we have in the books, which is material support for terrorism. You know, they damaged a van, set off fireworks. Those were the kinds of things for which you were landing up with 30-year sentences.
4: If there is overreach, as you believe there is there any accountability oversight mechanism, any way to check that power?
5: Well, I think, you know, the main way is the appeals which are being filed and whether or not those convictions and those sentences are sustained on appeal. So that's one way. The other way, and we've seen this a lot, is that oftentimes grand juries don't indict. The other thing that we've seen is that the government's cases collapse or they withdraw them because they are consistently over

0: charging people for conduct during protests.
1: You know, as you just said, sometimes these prosecutions are being thrown out, which is telling us that this memorandum is problematic. So in a sense, is the system self-correcting?
0: I think the system is, to an extent, self-correcting vis-a-vis the individual defendants, right? But I think there's a broader impact over here, which is the chilling effect that these prosecutions have on people who want to exercise their First Amendment rights and attend a protest. You know, the right to protest is enshrined in our Constitution. And so when we're policing protesters, we have to be careful and we have to be proportionate. So if somebody is breaking the law at a protest, then they may be arrested and they may be prosecuted. What is not appropriate is to target people precisely because of their ideology rather than because of the crimes that they have committed or may have committed.
1: That is Faiza Patel of the Brennan Center. Thank you for your time.
0: Thanks for having me.

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1: A new documentary features anonymous interviews with 24 Israeli intelligence officers and soldiers. They reveal how Israel's military targets Palestinians in Gaza. The film's called Naza.
2: It's the words that Israeli intelligence officers use when describing the number of civilians that they know or they expect are going to be killed in an airstrike.
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0: It's All Things Considered from NPR News. I'm Juana Summers.
1: And I'm Sasha Pfeiffer. A lot has changed over the last decade when it comes to how college campuses handle sexual assaults.
0: Now there's growing anger over Cornell University's handling of an alleged sexual assault of a female student in 2024.
2: Title IX coordinators are not always trauma-informed.
1: That story coming up after this news.
3: Live from NPR News in Culver City, California, I'm Dwayne Brown. In Boston, Lindsay Clancy was back in court today for the first time since a jury deadlocked earlier this month in her murder trial. NPR's Bill Chappell tells us a judge is weighing what to do next following a mistrial.
4: Lindsay Clancy's lawyer, Kevin Reddington, says she shouldn't be held criminally responsible for killing her three children back in 2023.
5: The evidence shows clearly and unequivocally that she was in a state of psychosis.
4: Prosecutors disagree, saying their evidence shows Clancy had the capacity to know her actions were wrong. But the state also declined to set a date for a potential new trial, saying other matters, like a defense motion to dismiss the case, should be resolved first. Judge William Sullivan didn't issue any rulings at this hearing. He set the next court date for November 2nd. Bill Chappell, NPR News.
3: OpenAI has launched an AI-enabled bot that its ChatGPT users can now access. The bot called Dots debuts amid spiraling safety concerns after the company reported similar AI bots hack websites and did other things they weren't supposed to during training runs. NPR's John Ruwitch has more.
6: OpenAI's new agent will be able to do a range of tasks for users, from managing email to fixing computer code. The release fell on the same day that industry leaders met with President Trump in Washington after a chorus of calls for an AI development slowdown to make sure humans don't lose control of the technology. OpenAI President Greg Brockman went to Washington so CEO Sam Altman could be in San Francisco for the launch of Dots at the company's developer conference. Altman says he hopes the AI industry can forge a sensible middle path between those pushing development at all costs and those calling for an end to the technology. John Ruwitch, NPR News.
3: Well, stocks finished lower on Wall Street under pressure today as oil prices swung sharply. Tech-heavy NASDAQ down about 22 points. This is NPR News. The U.S. military says a Navy jet crashed during landing on the carrier USS Dwight D. Eisenhower last night from member station WHRO. Steve Walsh has the story.
7: According to the Navy, the accident happened after 6 p.m. Eastern Time Monday. Two naval aviators from the 3rd Carrier Wing safely ejected and were recovered by the search and rescue personnel. They are being evaluated. Four sailors on board USS Eisenhower were injured. One was flown to a Norfolk area hospital for what the Navy describes as non-life-threatening injuries. The other three were evaluated on board. Eisenhower is in training off the coast of Virginia as it gets ready for deployment after coming out of a scheduled maintenance period in April. Eisenhower last came home to Norfolk in July 2024 after 9 months in the Middle East. The cause of the accident is under investigation. For NPR News, I'm Steve Walsh.
3: After meeting with tech execs at the White House today, President Trump said artificial intelligence should be developed freely without many guardrails, but his confidence in self-regulation stands in sharp contrast to what many AI experts have been saying. Today, OpenAI scrapped its release of its latest model due to security concerns. The CEO of Anthropic has called for leading firms to slow down development. You are listening to NPR News.

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1: This is All Things Considered from NPR News. I'm Juana Summers.
2: And I'm Sasha Pfeiffer. A former Cornell University student's lawsuit alleging that she was raped in 2024 by seven male students has renewed a long-standing debate about how colleges deal with sexual assault. It's also raised unresolved questions about what responsibility colleges have to protect their students. NPR's Alyssa Nadworny covers higher education and joins us now. Hi, Alyssa.
3: Hello.
2: Maybe there is not a uniform approach, but how do campuses typically deal with sexual assault cases?
3: Well, Title IX is the big answer. I mean, Title IX is the 1972 law that prohibits discrimination in schools based on sex. So under that law, the school's job is to make sure all students have a safe campus environment. They have equal access to an education. So in the case of Cornell, when the district attorney did not move forward with the criminal investigation back in 2024, the campus Title IX process got underway. In a statement, Cornell said its investigation took several months and included expulsions and suspensions. The fraternity chapter was closed in 2024 and remains barred from campus.
2: So as you just said, the DA didn't move forward with the criminal investigation. It's explained in a statement why it didn't do that. Does this mean that Title IX is separate from any local police investigations?
3: Yes. So in an ideal world, they would work in parallel, with Title IX having a lower burden of proof than a criminal case. Beth Gelman Beer spent nearly two decades at the Department of Education's Office for Civil Rights investigating how schools handled things like sexual assaults. Here's how she explains it.
4: And so the school's role in Title IX, as opposed to criminal proceedings, is to determine whether or not the person accused of this sexual assault should remain on campus, as opposed to going to jail and establishing a crime and going through a court.
3: And in recent years, there have been big changes to how Title IX is implemented. In 2020, the Trump administration raised the burden of proof, and it also required schools to conduct live hearings with cross-examinations, among other changes.
2: You know, these types of cases involving sex assault allegations are, I guess the word is pernicious, they're consistent, they're sadly familiar over time. We've seen them again and again. What does that tell us about how well or not Title IX is working?
3: Well, I put this question to Caroline Guntert. She's a lawyer who's represented victims in Title IX cases involving sexual assault allegations, including against Ivy League universities.
5: It's often a flawed process. Title IX coordinators or individuals tasked with investigating these kinds of situations don't have the proper training, are not always trauma-informed. The regulations are changing so quickly and schools' policies have to keep up that sometimes they're out of step with their own school's policies.
2: Alyssa, to provide a baseline, is there data that shows us how common sexual assault is on campus?
3: Well, in talking with Title IX coordinators, they have said again and again to me, this type of thing happens all the time on campuses all over. At Cornell, a 2025 survey found more than one in three undergraduate women reported experiencing a sexual assault at some point during their time at Cornell. That was up 23% in 2023. And the school even created a task force to make recommendations on how to curb sexual violence on campus, which included increased knowledge about sex and the school's processes for how to report behavior.
2: If students feel their college has not protected them, do those students have any recourse?
3: Well, a civil lawsuit, of course. And then historically, the Education Department's Office of Civil Rights would investigate. That office has been drastically cut back. The Trump administration has focused its Title IX enforcement much more heavily on gender identity and transgender athletic policies. In just the last 2 years of the Trump administration, there's only been one resolution of a case involving a civil rights complaint about sexual violence on campus.
2: That is NPR's Alyssa Nadworny. Alyssa, thank you.
3: You bet.
6: A month ago, Drexel University announced it is closing Philadelphia's Academy of Natural Sciences Museum this week. The 198-year-old Academy's collection of scientific specimens is one of the most important in the world. Its sudden demise comes amidst a continuing decline in funding for cultural and scientific institutions. Reporter Andrew Stelzer visited the museum on its final weekend.
7: Before you even get past the lobby, just turn to your right, and there they are. It's your first time seeing a dinosaur?
8: Yeah.
7: The Academy of Natural Sciences was the first place in the world to display a dinosaur skeleton back in 1868. Even now, the dinos are still wowing attendees like Remington and Cameron Howard here on a school field trip.
8: T-Rex! Look at his whole body. It did like sharp teeth. It literally did a T-Rex. Come on, bro.
7: For Philly area kids, visiting this place has been a rite of passage for generations. So when word dropped on September 1st that the museum was closing at the end of the month, thousands of families began a wistful pilgrimage to see the dinosaurs, the mammal dioramas, and other exhibits one last time. Zoe Abrams had her two daughters in tow.
9: Maybe if they had announced this last year, they could have gotten the crowds they have now. Look at this. This is busier than Grand Central. Could have saved things.
7: Drexel University, which has run the Academy since 2011, explained on its website that post-pandemic, costs have risen and visitation declined. In the past few weeks, however, museum attendance has skyrocketed amid a grassroots Save the Academy campaign. Revenue was more than 20 times higher than last September. But Drexel didn't participate in any of the efforts to stem the museum's closure. The university also hasn't detailed how much it would cost to keep it open.
10: When they announced the 1 month notice, it was a surprise for everybody.
7: Issa Betancourt worked in the Academy's entomology department for 10 years. She now lives in Arizona, but hopped on a plane and came back to Philly to help organize the rescue effort.
10: This is the oldest natural history museum in the Americas, and if this museum can slip away like that, what's stopping other museums from going the same way?
7: Like many universities, Drexel has been struggling financially, in part due to declining enrollment. That's fueled speculation that it plans to sell the 150-year-old building housing the academy, valued at more than $28 million. There are also concerns about the fate of the Academy's massive, irreplaceable library of over 19 million specimens. It includes Thomas Jefferson's fossil collection and plant samples gathered by Lewis and Clark. It also houses 73,000 holotype specimens, samples which scientists use as references for defining and naming species.
10: If anyone has a question, that is, you go, you look at the colors and the shape, and that defines the species. It's a very special historic place.
7: Drexel said it will preserve access to that collection for researchers, but it's unclear what that means for the general public. City Council member Dr. Nina Ahmed helped push for an upcoming public hearing on the abrupt closure. The council plans to subpoena financial documents from Drexel.
11: We need to know how this came to be. What were the levers that created this decision, and how do we undo that decision?
7: Last week, a local foundation offered a year's worth of bridge funding to buy some time. Drexel said in a statement it is exploring the possibility, but would need a plan for long-term sustainability before considering reopening the museum. Supporters are concerned that would become much more difficult after its doors are closed. For NPR News, I'm Andrew Stelzer in Philadelphia.
2: 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When Hurricane Helene hit western North Carolina 2 years ago, it killed 108 people. It also left millions without power, some of them for months. Now, to try to become more resilient to future disasters, microgrids are popping up in public spaces where people often gather after storms. Katie Myers of Grist and Blue Ridge Public Radio reports.
12: Ryan Callahan is drilling a few screws into a panel in a back room of the Beacon of Hope food pantry in Marshall, North Carolina.
13: At this point, we've got everything plugged in, and we're about to put on the final covers to kind of button everything up.
12: Callahan and another electrician, Steve Porvaznik, are putting the final touches on a solar install. It's a microgrid.
13: We have three batteries plus two booster packs. So in case of an outage, we were able to back up the whole store, essentially.
12: The batteries store power from 74 solar panels on the roof of the organization's big warehouse-style building. The install is a part of a $5 million state-funded initiative to get 26 such solar microgrids into libraries, fire stations, and community centers, places people can come to after disasters.
9: These five distro coolers and freezers, and then this is our shopping space.
12: Beacon of Hope director Jesse Kuntz walks past an array of appliances. The group now helps 1,600 families each week with food. After closing the door to her office, Kuntz says the last few years have been tough.
9: Everything's been kind of compounded since the pandemic, and I feel like we were just kind of getting back on track when Helene hit.
12: And since the storm, she says, hunger has increased in her community by about 50%. The center's power bills are now $1,200 per month, so she hopes the new solar install could save them some much-needed money to feed people.
9: People already come here, and so how can we, like, maximize the resources that are available when they come here?
12: If the power goes out from disaster or other reasons, she says, more people can come here, get their phones charged, get on the internet, and get food. Beacon of Hope is one of the first gathering places to get one of the planned solar microgrids. Sarah Nichols helps to find the best candidates for the solar installations. She's with a local economic development group. These microgrids will go up over the next few years in places where they'll be most effective, she says, and safe from flooding or mudslides, which caused most of the deaths from Helene.
14: Should we put it in a, say, a more rural area or in a community that might not traditionally get access to government services?
12: As the region continues to take lessons from Helene, local leaders hope these solar microgrids can give people in distress a safe place to land. North Carolina officials say, along with the solar grids, other post-Helene and climate change preparedness projects can take shape. Things like resilient internet and cell service. For NPR News, I'm Katie Myers in Marshall, North Carolina.

0: From NPR News, this is All Things Considered. I'm Sasha Pfeiffer.
1: And I'm Juana Summers. That's the kind of guitar riff fans now expect from musician Tom Morello. But this time, the Rage Against the Machine co-founder is going solo.
2: I really wanted to make a record that is trying to make one guitar sound like an entire revolution, though I do fear this may be the last record I make before they throw us all in jail.
1: Like the 21 albums that came before it, Everyone Gets Everything They Want is Morello's answer to the political moment.

0: This is rebellion as self-care, honestly. You know, this is like radical rock and roll as a way to, one, resist the rising tide of tyranny and authoritarianism, but two, to just find a way to kind of weave my convictions into my vocation.
1: It's his first solo rock album, but Morello wasn't totally alone.
0: I was very much helped out in this effort by my 15-year-old son, Roman Morello, who is a contributor to five of the songs on the record and has in a lot of ways sort of surpassed me as a technical guitar player on the record.
1: What's it like collaborating with your son?
0: Sure, he's and become a muse in a way. One, I poach his best riffs, listening at his door. But unlike when you're in a band, sometimes there are contentious things that happen. And when you're in a band with your son, if there's contention, I can just send him to his room.
1: One of the songs you wrote with him on this album is Soldier in the Army of Love, sure. And you've described that song elsewhere as a mission statement. Tell us about it.
0: Sure. In these days, every act of art is an act of resistance. Every song sung is a beacon of light in the gathering darkness, and every truth spoken and riff dropped is a bulwark against the rising tide of authoritarianism. So I tried to write a song that I could open my shows with for the next 10 years.
2: In the popular doors and at Carnegie Hall, in the grain elevator making fascists crawl.
0: Really a mission statement about the fact that history is not something that happens.
1: Yeah.
0: History is something that we make. And there's no one coming to save us except us. And especially at this desperate and dangerous crossroads, we have to stand, in our home, in our place of work, in our country at large, to do what we can in an uncompromising way to aim for the world that we really want.
1: It's clear that you feel like this is a moment of urgency and potential peril for our society. I wonder, what gives you hope right now?
0: Well, I mean, every show that I play, we try to create a little bit of the world that we'd like to one day see. And you see in those rooms, you see different generations, different ethnicities, different genders, like all sort of coming together in the celebration of resistance that can be a rock and roll show. For example, on October 3rd, near D.C. at the Meriwether Pavilion, I'm hosting the Power to the People Festival with Foo Fighters, Bruce Springsteen, Dave Matthews, Joan Baez, Public Enemy, Cypress Hill, et cetera, to try to do that on a much larger scale. Hopefully at the turning of the tide, in a lot of ways. One, it's 3 weeks out from the midterms,
1: yeah.
0: But, my mom, Mary Morello, who recently passed away at 102 years old, was a, lifelong freedom fighter and truth teller. And she, her thought on the electoral process was this. She says, you've got to fight the fascists every which way you can. One of those ways is at the ballot box. And so the proceeds from the show are going towards voters' rights organizations. But that's just a strategic move and one piece on the chessboard. And the day after the elections, we try to do the best we can to create a playing field where
1: right.
0: The real work begins. And that's what will hopefully happen and energize people with this Power to the People show.
1: Your song, Date Night, it takes us back in history, and it tells the story of these three young women who resisted the Nazis. Tell us about the inspiration behind that song.
0: Sure. Date Night is a story of three teenage girls in the Netherlands in World War II who seduced Nazi officers, lured them into the woods, and killed them.

0: They're heroes of mine. Hanny Schaft was only 14 years old when she began her guerrilla campaign. The other two were sisters who survived and lived to a ripe old age. Hanny was captured, tortured, and killed by the Nazis in the final months of the war, but she never snitched on her sisters. They're great heroes of mine, and I actually went around to like every Hollywood studio trying to get them to make this into a movie or a TV show, and no one apparently was not marketable enough as, I don't know, Dancing with the Stars or, you know, whatever, you know, Goonies 5 or whatever's in theaters this week. But so I did it myself. I wrote the song myself. Now, the crazy thing is that, one, it's a very inspirational song. Yeah. Two, my 15-year-old son, Roman, wrote the hot riff in it. But the crazy thing is that it's been controversial and there's been a lot of pushback. You know, I make anti-racist songs for anti-racists. I make anti-fascist songs for anti-fascists. And in this case, I made an explicitly anti-Nazi song for anti-Nazis. And in 2026, that pissed some people off.
1: Did that surprise you?
0: Unfortunately, it didn't. You know, while I try to stay out of the comment section, I realize just how terrible people can be, and the fact that, you know, writing a song about these anti-Nazi heroes was going to ruffle some feathers, unfortunately, did not surprise me at all.
1: Mm. I do have to ask you about the closing song on this album. It's this beautiful acoustic track called They Can't Kill Us All. Tell us about it.
0: Yeah, They Can't Kill Us All. It was actually sort of inspired by student protests on campus over the course of the last couple of years, including, you know, in my son's campus, where there was a lot of pushback. You know, people who were, their only mantra was, please stop killing children. Please just stop killing children. And it became very controversial. There was a lot of censorship on that. And the idea is that it was an inspiration from my mom, Mary Morella, like that there's an ember that burns inside all of us that cannot be extinguished.

0: there is something in the human race that is going to continue to fight back, is going to continue to resist, that is going to be unrelenting in the desire, whether there's billions of us or whether there's a handful.
1: Tom, you've been making politically explicit music for more than 3 decades, and I wonder, is there something that you understand at this point in your career that perhaps you didn't when you first started doing this, when Rage first started?
0: Well, I don't separate someone who fights for justice, for lack of a better term, in their music than someone who does it via their labor union or someone who does it via their anarchist black bloc or whatever. Like, this is just, I'm kind of stuck doing this. I didn't choose to play guitar. It chose me. So now I just have to find a way as a guitar player to say what I think is true and to raise money for causes that are important and try to steal the spine of the real grassroots workers who are fighting for justice every day. So, it's only sort of reconfirmed my belief that, one, we are in this together, two, that solidarity is the key to a better world, and three, that, like, as my mom said, like, you got to fight the fascists every which way you can. And creating mosh pits in a field or mosh pits in people's mind was what was behind making this record, Everyone Gets Everything They Want.
1: Tom Morello, his new album, Everyone Gets Everything They Want, is out now. Tom, it's a pleasure.
0: Thank you so much for having me. I really appreciate you.
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0: Good evening, Coda listeners. You are tuned in to KOTO Telluride and KOOK Ridgeway. It's coming up on 6 p.m. and in one moment for Off the Record, we are bringing you an election forum from the Progressive Women's Caucus. We'll have it from 6 to 7. 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And starting off tomorrow morning at 6 a.m. we have Southern Accents with Delton. Thanks for tuning in. We will be back in just one moment with the Progressive Women's Caucus Election Forum.
1: We want to thank Thrive Community Network for providing simultaneous interpretation and refreshments, and invite anyone who would like to make use of this service to come down to Rebecca Hall and join us in person. Thanks too to the four candidates for joining us this evening. The format of the evening will be as follows. We will hear from Antonio, our interpreter from the forum. Then we will begin with questions for the sheriff candidates, followed by a brief presentation from school representatives, and finally questions for the candidates for county commissioner. So I'll introduce Antonio, and he's going to talk a little bit about how the interpretation works. Yes, please.
2: Hi, everybody. My name is Antonio, and I'm going to be providing simultaneous interpretation. Thank you to Thrive and Melanie for having me here tonight. We think it's so important for our Spanish-speaking community to be able to be part of this. And having language access, I think, is the step number one. So if right now I don't see any member of the community who might need interpretation, but I'm going to be on standby and should be ready to go as soon as they arrive. Thank you so much.
1: Thank you. All right. Welcome, Dan Koval and Lane Masters. Thank you for joining us. Each of you will have 2 minutes for a quick introduction, during which we hope you address what your leadership experience is and how it has prepared you for the job of sheriff. And we will then proceed to questions. You will have a minute and a half for answers for each question. Joan May will be keeping time, so it's upside down. So hold that up at the right moment.